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4: $2.8 million to study fighting hamsters. $11 million on cat constipation. $2.4 million to see if monkeys gamble. This is how Washington spends your tax dollars, funding absurd studies through U.S. universities. Campus reform is exposing this waste, calling out taxpayer-funded grants that embarrass our institutions. Research dollars should support real progress, medical breakthroughs, innovation, not kitten motion sickness. Thanks to these reports, hundreds of millions in grants have already been canceled. Campus reform will keep shining a light, holding wasteful programs accountable. Visit campus.
5: And the metaphors veterans often use for the challenges of life are not exaggerations.
6: I got it.
5: Extending a helping hand doesn't have to be just another metaphor. Learn how you can support the veteran in your life and make the connection.net.

0: revenge on that, sir. Small Business America. I welcome the Small Business America columnist, an observer of the scene, always close at hand. The small businesses of America are the future. That's where all the employees are, the future. That's where the inventors are, the future. That's our growth, small business. And Gene Marks is a small business columnist for the Guardian newspaper, the UK edition, the US edition. He writes for distinguished publications all across America, especially our hometown newspaper, the Philadelphia Inquirer.
1: You know, John, it is, how can I say this? Like I do a fair amount of like TV appearances, and yet over the past 6 months or so, I noticed not as much as I normally do, because the producers aren't reaching out to me because they know that I cover small and mid-sized businesses, and they want to have me on when there's bad news to share, you know, like during COVID and, you know, down economies, I'm getting asked all the time. And that to me is a real indicator, a real metric about what's really going on with small businesses in 2026. When the media doesn't really want to talk about them, when you don't hear that much about them, pretty much means that nothing bad is going on with small businesses. And that is the truth as we are midway through this year. When I go out and I speak to industry groups around the country, as you and I have discussed previously, you know, people can go back into the archives of this show and listen to what I've been reporting, which is, for the most part, stability and growth and, you know, challenges like always, the supply chain database, and jobs are strong and wages are holding up, and their competitor ADP also reports the same thing. Various reports on small manufacturers is that orders have been up. Overall consumer spending has been quite strong. Now, remember, we were hearing all the warnings and people saying that consumers aren't going to come out. Well, guess what, John? They are. And I think I said before to you in this audience that when you look at wage increases from, I turn to ADP for this because they report wage increases from their database of actual companies. This isn't a survey like the Department of Labor does. ADP reports that wage increases are anywhere from 4 to 6% among salaried workers in their, you know, among their customers. You know, inflation is, you know, around 3%. So people are not only keeping ahead from a compensation standpoint, but it's the same thing on the markets. I mean, the markets, you know, continue to go up, and people have more savings. They have more disposable income. Personal wealth is at the highest ice cream stands there is. In Margate, New Jersey, a shore town where I go, there's a new ice cream shop that opened up called Jersey Cow. John, I mean, all week, lines are on the block of families enjoying it, you know, and this is a small business that's benefiting from people staying local, going down the shore, going to the mountains. So, again, you know, right now, as we are now midway through 2026, so far so good with most Main Street businesses.
0: I report on Lancaster, exactly going to support everything you just said. The hotels are full of whom? Jersey Plates, close to home.
1: Right.
0: Come out there for the amusement parks, for the Amish rides. Okay. In addition, there's an Italian ice stand that's very popular. But when does it do business? Not during the heat of the day. No, when it cools off at night, everybody shows up. So the opinion is the weather determines how much business we're going to do. And when you have good weather, you do a lot of business. And when it rains a lot, you don't.
1: There are 34 million businesses in this country. We live in a big country. So I don't want to give the impression that, like, everybody's doing great and it's all jolly and pop the champagne corks. Yeah, there are plenty of businesses that are struggling. They might be in a slower region. They might be in a slower industry. Businesses in the construction industry, businesses that rely on, say, nonprofits or government contracts. I mean, there are businesses that are struggling. You will never, it will always be that way in a country and an economy of this size. But just as a general swath that I can talk about, most Main Street businesses that my clients that were, you know, that I serve, and then, of course, the Main Street businesses that I observe just in my daily life and that I report on, for the most part, are doing pretty well in 2026.
0: Let's talk about your AI business playbooks. Let's talk about AI and small businesses, because the two big topics all the time now are AI. That's it. The two topics I hear everywhere. Is it getting better, Gene? Because so many small businesses have already adopted. And then you read in the newspaper, data centers going to be the end of the earth. How are people feeling?
1: Now, when you talk about how are people feeling using AI and, you know, and data centers, I mean, come on. Nowhere do I talk to anybody that are like, oh, we're not going to use AI in our business or technology because we're afraid of the environmental impact of it. That's just not a consideration. That people aren't concerned about the environmental impact of data centers. But, you know, at the same time, they're certainly not going to, you know, stop doing that. And, you know, they're going on the assumption, and it's not an incorrect assumption, that the big tech companies that are providing these data centers, which, by the way, they've been providing them regardless of AI because of the cloud, that these companies have it in their own interests to reduce their environmental impact and their own operating costs by getting more and more energy efficient. And they are. So, but I don't hear that from my clients. The other thing you mentioned about, you know, small businesses adopting, you know, AI, John, I mean, we're just beginning to do that. I mean, when I go to most businesses, yes, they are more so using Claude and ChatGPT and Copilot and Gemini to have an AI agent from Claude or ChatGPT run your payroll or place an order or do any kind of transactions in your business. I mean, those things aren't right now. They're not built for sound yet. They're still being worked out. They're bugs. So most businesses themselves are using AI as a really good reporting and analysis tool with some help in creating content around their business. Well, that's what we're seeing in 2020.
0: One more observation about small business. It's not just the traffic's up. I believe the sales are up and the profits are up. Is that correct at mid-year?
1: It is. I mean, there are two studies that I looked at. Intuit, I like data, John, so I don't like surveys. I like to hear from customers. So Intuit makes QuickBooks. So there's countless small businesses that use QuickBooks. It's the number one accounting software and all that. Anyway, they publish like a monthly report of revenues and jobs from their QuickBooks database. And this most recent report, which just came out a week ago, says that revenues are up for small businesses. Fiserv, it's F-I-S-E-R-V. That's a, they're a payment processes.
0: What is a chatbot, and what is the reaction to chatbots? What's happening about chatbots? Are they leaving them behind? Were they training shoes, and we don't need them anymore?
1: Well, I think chatbots themselves are. I mean, chatbots are just another term for the AI platforms that we're all used to using. And the question is with a typical chatbot is whether or not they can be set aboard to operate on their own. The trend among corporate America is to take those same platforms, those chatbots that they present, put them out on their websites, and let people, you know, actually have a conversation with them. Customers, visitors to a site to get answers. The other trend is there's phone systems now that do virtual agents, and they're chatbots. People talk and they get answers to them as well. Still early days for this stuff, John. It's still early days. I do believe that the chatbots themselves are going to become more and more popular and more reliable over time. But you just have to be very careful if you're using him right now.
0: Dean's up to date. I'm John Batchelor.

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7: They carried me through my injuries and my not just my physical but my mental and soul.
8: News this hour from Town Hall. I'm Ron Taylor. Testimony has concluded in a pretrial hearing in the Charlie Kirk killing.
9: The judge in Charlie Kirk's murder case allowed his parents, Robert and Catherine, and his widow, Erica, to watch the zoomed-in surveillance video from the day of the shooting. This week, we've heard from several law enforcement officers and analysts involved in the case against Tyler Robinson. Prosecutors have been working to convince a judge that they have enough evidence to put Robinson on trial. But Judge Tony Graff won't decide if the case will progress until after he reads briefs from both parties and hears their arguments on September 1st. I was in court today when that surveillance video was shown. I could see an individual run across the roof of a campus building, then start crawling to the edge, where investigators say there was a line of sight to where Kirk was speaking. His mom and widow cried while watching the tape and held each other in a long embrace.
8: Correspondent Hannah Schoenbaum reporting from Provo, Utah. A new APNORC poll finds that many Jewish Americans feel unsafe in the U.S., with many saying they feel less than safe than before the Hamas attack on Israel October 7th of 2023.
10: The findings highlight the vulnerability that many Jewish adults in the U.S. feel as bipartisan support for Israel erodes and significant divides emerge within the Jewish community about what constitutes anti-Semitism, particularly when it comes to protesting Israel. About 3 in 10 say that they or members of their household have experienced physical assault, verbal assault, online harassment, or demanding property because of their Jewish background in the last year.
8: Correspondent Bernie Bennett. The U.S. is demanding that Iran make a public statement saying the Strait of Hormuz is open and that ships crossing the Vital Corridor won't be attacked anymore. Graham Platner submitting his paperwork to formally withdraw from Maine's U.S. Senate race, officially ending an upstart yet troubled campaign whose disillusion threatens Democrats' pursuit of chamber control. Maine is considered a key state for control of the narrowly divided Senate. News and analysis at townhall.com.
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8: Some big changes are on the way for a major European car maker amid slumping sales. Bob Agnew has more.
13: Volkswagen has reported weak sales numbers with a significant drop in China. Volkswagen Tech Group sales fell 8.6% in the second quarter to just under 2.1 million vehicles. Sales in China alone plummeted by more than one-third. The company said Friday it plans to cut its model lineup by nearly half. The CEO says a goal is to make VW faster and more competitive by reducing complexity and overcapacity. By the European Union's
14: I get it, slip it, cuff it, check it twice a day.
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17: Replacing some of the stuff they do. Many small businesses, John, as we know, again, I mentioned in the last segment that there's 34 million of them. There are freelancers. There are a lot of contractors, construction people, service providers. These are people where you really can't have an AI bot do what they do. I mean, there is no small business that can afford robots, even if they were available, to lay drywall or put in piping or fix electrical work. I mean, and there's countless small businesses that do this stuff, you know, or make pizzas or serve in restaurants or have retail stores. I mean, these are your dry cleaners. There's only so much AI can do for employees, but jobs would be like plummeting. That is just not happening. And on top of that, the job openings now are like close to 8 million. I mean, they're now like ticking back up again. These are unfilled jobs. Well, you know, I mean, if AI was so great and doing all of this work, why would we have all these job openings? You know, it's not. So, I'm just not seeing the evidence that AI is having an impact on employment in America, particularly among small businesses. I'm just not seeing that yet.
18: You have a column about AI and there are programs that can help the franchises with AI. I read through the program. The one that immediately attracted to me was the one I need help on, which is AI Shop Advisor. How does that work?
17: First of all, this is in Forbes this week, and it is a what I did is I did a roundup of like really cool AI-based technologies that impact the franchise industry. So the AI, it'll give them product information. This is a vitamin shop, so it gives them wellness content. It delivers articles and videos right as they're in the store to help them make better purchases. Oh, I'm going to be buying this vitamin powder. What energy drink would go along with it? Is this healthy? Is this not good for me? So it's like having a really expert store assistant just with you all along the time on your phone. And good for them, because a vitamin shop is like most businesses that I know. They can't find enough people to be store assistants. This is not replacing anybody. This is basically doing the work of people that they can't even get to work for them. So it is a cool application among quite a few that I focused on my Forbes column.
18: And is there there's one that washes inventory. I thought that was a really good idea for a franchise.
17: It does. And so this is like the application themselves is keeping an eye on what you've got and reordering stuff and making sure that you're keeping it. It's called Zen Put. Getting it back in your accounting system and then reordering if you're below a reorder point. That stuff I'm seeing start to roll out to both small and mid-sized businesses, Joe.
18: Gene Marks, small business columnist. I'm John Best.
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22: This is the story of a very special woman. In a matter of seconds, she turned herself into a great mathematician or an entrepreneur. Her knowledge was limitless and still is. She could also make monsters disappear, especially those that lurked in the shadows under the bed. Once, this woman put back together a teenage girl's broken heart, which had been shattered in a thousand pieces. Just by giving her a bear hug, she masqueraded as a regular person at work, but as a superhero at home.
8: News this hour from Town Hall. I'm Ron Taylor. Testimony has concluded in a pre-trial hearing in the Charlie Kirk killing.
9: The judge in Charlie Kirk's murder case allowed his parents, Robert and Catherine, and his widow, Erica, to watch the zoomed-in surveillance video from the day of the shooting. This week, we've heard from several law enforcement officers and analysts involved in the case against Tyler Robinson. Prosecutors have been working to convince a judge that they have enough evidence to put Robinson on trial. But Judge Tony Graff won't decide if the case will progress until after he reads briefs from both parties and hears their arguments on September 1st. I was in court today when that surveillance video was shown. I could see an individual run across the roof of a campus building, then start crawling to the edge, where investigators say there was a line of sight to where Kirk was speaking. His mom and widow cried while watching the tape and held each other in a long embrace.
8: Correspondent Hannah Schoenbaum reporting from Provo, Utah. A new APNORC poll finds that many Jewish Americans feel unsafe in the U.S., with many saying they feel less than safe than before the Hamas attack on Israel October 7th of 2023.
10: The findings highlight the vulnerability that many Jewish adults in the U.S. feel as bipartisan support for Israel erodes and significant divides emerge within the Jewish community about what constitutes anti-Semitism, particularly when it comes to protesting Israel. About 3 in 10 say that they or members of their household have experienced physical assault, verbal assault, online harassment, or demanding property because of their Jewish background in the last year.
8: Correspondent Bernie Bennett. The U.S. is demanding that Iran make a public statement saying the Strait of Hormuz is open and that ships crossing the vital corridor won't be attacked anymore. Graham Platner submitting his paperwork to formally withdraw from Maine's U.S. Senate race, officially ending an upstart yet troubled campaign whose dissolution threatens Democrats' pursuit of chamber control. Maine is considered a key state for control of the narrowly divided Senate. News and analysis at townhall.com.
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0: just under 2.1 million vehicles. Sales in China alone plummeted by more than one-third. The company said Friday it plans to cut its model lineup by nearly half. The CEO says the goal is to make VW faster and more competitive by reducing complexity and overcapacity. Bob Agner, reporter. The European Union is a champion.
1: Someone whose performance puts them head and shoulders above the rest. But not all champions wear a medal or hoist a trophy.

0: on every court. We're building a foundation to ensure all athletes are safe, supported, and strengthened. We believe abuse can be prevented by taking a hard look at how we coach, how we train, and how we interact after the last whistle. We have provided over 2 million safe sport training. Everyone loves a champion. Someone whose performance puts them head and shoulders above the rest. But not all champions wear a medal or hoist a trophy. At the U.S. Center for Safe Sport, we see champions everywhere we look. In every sport, on every court, we're building a foundation to ensure all athletes are safe, supported, and strengthened. We believe abuse can be prevented by taking a hard look at how we coach, how we train, and how we interact after the last whistle. We have provided over 2 million.
1: Do you worry about how much someone drinks? Do you feel angry or depressed most of the time? Do you feel neglected or unloved?
2: Do you feel you attract people who tend to be compulsive or abusive?
1: Do you have money problems?

0: drinker loved you, she or he would stop drinking.
1: If you answered yes to any of these questions, you are not alone.
0: More than half of all adults have a family history of alcoholism.
2: Not everyone trapped by alcohol is an alcoholic.
0: Families and
3: were the actual breakers are hitting the beach. So it's, you know, this is a beach community. Down at the far end, the lights there, you'll hit places that are very touristy oriented, like SeaWorld. World famous SeaWorld Amusement Park is there. And so we're staying at water's edge here. This is a major freeways. And of course, then when it gets down here, it turns into the 8th, so that's kind of the north and south of things. But the 5 freeway is kind of the king of freeways through much of Southern California.
4: Now, in the reporting you've done about San Diego, featured during the pandemic, after the pandemic, is the beach, which I take is quite wide and very commodious. However, recently there's been controversy about yoga on the beach. Is that in San Diego that the controversy has come and gone and it's back again, I believe?
3: It is in San Diego. You know, San Diego County is pretty big. You've got L.A. County, Orange County, and then San Diego County. And San Diego County, like the others, encompasses

0: is a number of towns, some of them very different. Of course, if you go inland, even more so. But along the coast, you have some very wealthy enclaves like Del Mar and La Jolla. And there's one place in particular in the North County, and that's since spread, where people were giving free yoga lessons in parks there. Now, the parks are, of course, public parks, and oftentimes, if you use the yoga, whether it's homeless or crime or what have you, you don't need to be arousting people who are just practicing yoga on a bluff above the ocean.
1: Jeff, this is an enormous landscape, if I have it correctly. So the authorities in San Diego want you not to do it or want to be paid for it? Have they been clear about that?
0: Well, it depends which one, which yoga group it's been, because different towns have different rules. But in San Diego proper, San Diego, you know, within the limits of San Diego, they do want their cuts for sure.
1: Very strange. All right, let's do more beach activity. You talk all the time about Laguna Beach. That's well north of you, is that correct?
0: Well north of where we are right now, and very close to where I actually live. I live up the canyon from the beach itself. And, yeah, it's a beautiful, again, I use the word enclave. It's very famous for artists. Matter of fact, the high school used to have their mascot used to be the artist, but very famous for the studios and the galleries. Get warmer water with El Nino, and it produces hurricanes. And so then what happens is, you know, off the Central American coast, south of Mexico, these hurricane storms start to brew, and they send giant swells northward. And so beaches in Southern California that are facing south that have the coastline sort of curves in places to the south, get these giant swells that come in. And so we've recently had one of these a couple of weeks ago or a month ago. And I think the swells at this one particular spot were between 20 and 30 feet tall, which is pretty big. It's a pretty massive wave to watch being surfed. It looks very much something out of Hawaii.
1: So what we're looking at here are the surfers waiting for the swell. You're early to the beach. You've already got your place in line. Is that correct?
0: Yeah. No, where I am, there's no waves out here in Sail Bay, you know, it's just kind of, seagulls are about the biggest problem. But when you get out to these south-facing beaches, they're much more foolhardy. And, you know, I did recover from getting wiped out badly. But it's, you go out there and you see these waves come in, and they're massive. And when you get trapped under them, or you fall off your board, you wipe out, you can get held down for quite a while. And, we always joke, it feels like you're in the washing machine. You just tumble and tumble and tumble. And you're looking forward to the time when you can break the surface and get a breath, because it can be traumatic at times for some people.
1: Well, Laguna Beach, is that south facing, will be a good place for surfing?
0: Not so much, not the main beach. Some of the other beaches in Laguna Beach are good for it. But that one in particular, one that I've sent you photos from, Main Beach, is pretty westward facing, and it's got a very steep beach break. So as you see, come in with big, beautiful breakers. It's gorgeous. You see why people moved there to be painters and artists, you know, to capture that, but it's not a great surfing beach now.
1: All right, we've officially announced that you have to the 18th, all of you surfers, coast to coast, to get to California.
0: Fire, it appears to have been some type of arson, whether it was accidental or on purpose. But you can tell it's still early, it's before the fire season, because the fire department was able to move in and get it put out right away. It did create some smoke at first that everybody saw for miles around, but they got it out so quickly it didn't spread anywhere per se, so that was a good sign.
1: Before we leave the beach, you sent me a New York Post piece. New York Post spends a lot of time making fun of California. This doesn't look mocking. This looks that there's a clash between people who live above Laguna Beach or near Laguna Beach and or some large beach where people come and camp out. What is the controversy?
0: Yeah, and actually this is part of the problem at Main Beach, which is a very large, very famous beach there. Very flat, very family friendly, but people are coming in from all over and they bring their pop-ups and their tents, literal tents and giant umbrellas, and they set up for the day and you end up having what looks like one massive Bedouin campsite from a thought about it. And they said, you know, this is a safety issue and we need to fix this. And I was just at the beach day before yesterday. We were just sitting on the beach, just enjoying the day, relaxing. And as people came in to set up their little campsites on the beach, the lifeguards were right there saying, no, sorry, cannot do that. And if people do it and they, of course, they give a lifeguard a problem, they can be not only tossed from the beach, but they can be fined.
1: One more detail about California right now. You're losing fast food franchises to the mandate of hourly pay. Is that why they're going, or is there no business anymore? People have left.
0: Well, it appears that it's the work of the $20 an hour mandate, which is probably going to go up in the not so near future as well. And some reports by, you know, universities and think tanks have said they think that, you know, that California's lost between 15 and 30,000 jobs just with this alone. But we're seeing more businesses, especially in the Central Valley part of California, where they can't do it. Of course, a lot is being affected by the economy, so just, they clutch their pearls and they grind their teeth every time the Dodgers or any team goes to visit Mr. Trump. But the Dodgers are unique in that they are situated right east of L.A., and there's always been a problem with the clash between the white cultures and the Latino culture, especially over the stadium being built, you know, decades ago, right smack in the middle of, famous neighborhoods. So, there's going to be some angst there from people in L.A. for sure.
1: Win the World Series and become controversial. Jeff Bliss is Pacific Watch, standing at Sail Bay, north of the San Diego downtown, south of everything else in California, as far as I can see. How close are you to Mexico, Jeff?
0: Probably about a 45-minute drive.
1: 45.
0: People tend to think of San Diego as the last town, but there's several below that, like Chula Vista National City, San Ysidro, and then you're right at the border there. But it's not far, maybe even 30 minutes. Really, it's a pretty easy drive.
1: All right, this is Kahuna regular year, more than two. perhaps 2.5. There is the possibility it is a super El Nino, and there's also the possibility that it's what they call Godzilla El Nino, which would be 3 degrees above normal. That has not been determined yet, but the swell is an El Nino swell. We're going to Las Vegas because there's news in our favorite Sim City. This is John Batchelor reporting with Jeff Bliss, Pacific Watch. We'll be right back in Vegas.

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0: Would you send me an In-N-Out menu? Chef, I've never eaten this much meat in my whole life. I've never even seen a cow this big. Now, this looks like for professional eating. I had no idea. I thought there was something dainty about it. These are enormous hamburgers. Is this a real menu you sent me?
12: It is. This is what they call the secret menu. You know, In-N-Out, one of the things that's made them successful is they don't have a lot of choices, at least up front. You have burgers, cheeseburgers, but you can have other things done to your burger, like, you know, how you want to grill your onions or how many patties you want to. Seems to be a professional eating challenge and add patty after patty after patty.
0: And with just a few seconds left, what is an animal fry? What does it look like? 30 seconds.
12: So the way they grill the onions, a special way with a mustard and a sauce, they dump it on the fries, and then they have a dressing, which is something akin to a Thousand Island dressing. But it's probably one of the more popular ways for their French fries to be eaten. You know, In-N-Out famous for burgers, their fries, you have to eat them right away or else they're no good. But when they put this topping on them, they're fantastic.
0: Just hearing this makes my heart go much faster than it should. Jeff Bliss on Sail Bay, California, waiting for a 30-foot swell from El Nino. I'm John Batchelor.

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3: United States Deputy Sheriff's Association is a national nonprofit and America's largest non-governmental provider of services to law enforcement. 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USDSA also offers college scholarships for the dependent children of law enforcement, along with a citizen awareness program and thank you cards to law enforcement. These are just some of the ways United States Deputy Sheriff's Association assists America's law enforcement and the citizens they serve. For more information about United States Deputy Sheriff...
4: Most people think child abuse is a bad parent problem.
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4: I'm John Batchelor. Birthright citizenship. The President of the United States disappointed in the Supreme Court's decision asks for another chance to submit his case for birthright citizenship to the court. Something that I immediately go to Richard Epstein, Professor Richard Epstein of Civitas Institute, who teaches law at NYU and the University of Chicago, to ask, is that done? Can a president get special privileges to resubmit a Supreme Court case that has disappointed him? Richard, a very good evening to you. Your book, The Myth of Birthright Citizenship, just published. Highly recommended. What the 14th Amendment really says will always be in documents studied by professors and students for the next 100 years, because this issue is not going away. It's a question of how the Constitution is read and what your motives are at the time. So-called originalism. That is some of the case that has been made in public. Your book is much more turning be done about birthright citizenship. Good evening.
5: Okay, well, the first one is, I think, is actually the opposite. My view is he will get an especially harsh shoulder on a practice which is never allowed anyway. Remember, this is a man who tried to bully the Supreme Court by sitting in front of them, glaring at them, hoping that it would change the way in which the outcome of the case was undertaken. They don't take kindly to that. They all believe in judicial independence, and so why are they going to yield to a man who has flouted them? A second thing is, how is he going to try to make the case? And I think that the government took the wrong position. What they tried to do was to ignore something which everybody would like to forget but can't. Namely, that there was a very explicit racist orientation in the United States all the way through the adaptation and the adoption of the 14th Amendment. It started with Jefferson in 1779 when he said only white persons may apply for naturalization in Virginia, and it carried over to the federal government, and that provision was part of the Constitution until 1870, long after, a couple of years after, the government did not want to make that case. It wanted to make the Wong Kim Ark case, which has been argued all the time. They would have a much better time to make the case in the form that I made, which says, look, you're looking at these guys. These are the same characters who were racist back in 1857 or 6 when they did Dred Scott. They haven't changed all that much. What they were very determined to do was to get rid of slavery in the United States, to make the former slave citizen, to make sure that any black person who was a citizen before the Dred Scott decision remained a citizen. Foreign policy was not part of their mandate. That's what they have to say, and they're not going to say it. So what's going to happen now? Well, I think the way in which it's going to work is you go back in principle to the scope of their naturalization power. And the word that is typically used to describe it is plenary, meaning all-powerful, no questions about it. And that was surely the way in which it was understood. So in 1790, they could have had a different nationalization statute, saying anybody who's a citizen of China is now a citizen of the United States. But they took very restrictive the people born overseas or born in the United States and raised overseas are very different from those of American citizens who spend their time here. And they're going to say, we don't have to let these people in at all so that we don't have to face the problem. It's going to be challenged immediately in litigation. But at this particular point, the 14th Amendment issues start to drop out. And it's the scope of the naturalization power, which nobody really wanted to talk about the first time around, that's going to be this issue. And what's going to happen is, the first issue you'll have to face, do you get a preliminary injunction to stop the president or the Congress if they want to do this? And I think the answer to that question is probably no, but, you know, we're in unknown territory. And then the battle will go on. There's no question if you put this to a popular sentiment, the idea that some 300,000 persons born overseas, mainly some places in Europe, are now American citizens subject to various kinds of uncertain qualifications as to how they come back home or get to vote or do anything else of the sort. It's not a popular cause. And so I think the president will be much stronger on that. My God, given the risk of inundation, why would anybody want to say that foreigners could come in by circumventing the naturalization laws, which was plain on the day, as you could imagine, and which simply made birthright citizenship impossible? You had to prove at one time white origin, get rid of that by 1870, thank heaven. The Chinese exclusion still remains, not so nice. But then you also have the residence requirements, the character requirements, the certification requirements of one kind or another, the rules with respect to minors, the rules with respect to people raised overseas and so forth. All those rules remain. And that's what you have to fight. And so my view is that this is going to be going on for a very long period of time. Because I think, in effect, the political sympathies for birthright citizens, which exist in a lot of the United States, do not exist with respect to tourist babies. And so the president's position will be much more powerful. And then we, of course, have the race to the left by the Democrats in all these elections. We'll see whether or not some of them are going to break rank on this issue and join, in fact, with the president monstrosity.
4: A wonderful, colorful character I read about. Richard Epstein is the book we're going to turn to. Another controversy that is right now. Presidential immunity. I'm John Batchelor.

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0: I'm John Metz with Professor Richard Epstein of the Civitas Institute, University of Texas at Austin. He teaches law at NYU and the University of Chicago. Presidential immunity from prosecution, institutional powers, presumptive immunity for other official acts. The court held there is no immunity for unofficial acts. That's 2024. We also look at civil immunity. Nixon versus Fitzgerald, 1982. The president has absolute immunity from civil damages actions regarding conduct within the, quote, outer perimeter of his duties. In Clinton v. Jones, 97, the court ruled against temporary immunity for sitting presidents from suits arising from pre-presidency conduct. That's the range of questions that are now brought into the story because of the conduct of President Trump that has not been explained. One, his use of the acting attorney general who is now going up before the Senate because he's been nominated to be the attorney general, Mr. Blanche, conducting his office in a fashion in which he's the president's obedient lawyer, nomination, raised during this controversy that it was a way to encourage the president to pay attention to your concerns. Say, if you gave $50 million to buy crypto coins, you lost all of it, but the president knew that you were a contributor to his crypto coin. That was raised as a hypothetical. Professor, I could go on. The question of immunity for prosecution and immunity for civil cases, is it absolute, your understanding?
1: Well, go back to the formulation that you began with, and you stress the words official. That is ordinarily within the course of the business. And then with respect to things that aren't right in the core, there's a kind of a penumbra that you're going to allow if the preponderance of evidence suggests that it was related to this. So under that kind of a test, if you're going to plead with the various people on the boards of election or with the vice president to get them to order the recount, that would be perverse perhaps, but it would be within the official scope of the duty. But now you look at this Bitcoin stuff, and if you owe your money, consult with them and then say, hey, this is something that's private for me, so I can do it. If it's private for you, so you can do it, then it's private for you. It's not official, and so somebody can sue you. What can they sue you for? Well, I think there's a number of interesting variations on this, but at least in one of the cases, people think that money has been taken by the president or by his cronies, and the simple case is, we're not suing you for damages. We just want to take back the stuff that we gave to you because you managed to destroy it. And we have cases on this. And I think that those are perfectly sensible type of cases to bring against the president because they have nothing to do with his official duties, either directly or indirectly. It's an effort of the man to make himself great. Now, take something which might be a bit interesting. What about a Trump coin worth $250 or something like that? This is not an official duty as far as I'm concerned. It is exactly the opposite. There's no obligation, no executive arrangement of creating these coins. What the president's trying to do is to basically capitalize on it large. And those definitions fit very comfortably with the kinds of things that he has done and that Blanche has talked about. When he was going to try and create that special fund of a couple of $1 billion in order to reward his friends and so forth, funding it in a very scheming way from public monies, that is, to my mind, an impeachable offense. I don't see any way in which you could really avoid it. And so to say that he is now going to be immune from all of this because Trump, the original Trump case of 2024, I think that that's just crazy. That was the case in which I actually had a lot of sympathy for the president. I think it was wrong, in effect, the way in which he wanted to attack Mike Pence and so forth. But I don't think it was very easy to argue that this was part of your professional duties. And I think there's a reasonably respectable First Amendment defense in going to Congress or some of its members and telling them you think this ought to happen. There's none of that which is present in this particular case. And in fact, this is the difference between Donald Trump in term one and Donald Trump in term two. In Donald Trump in term one,
0: Professor, is it significant that Richard Nixon and Bill Clinton were criminally investigated while in office? They didn't prosecute. The decision was made not to prosecute. But there's no one at this point who would cut off a criminal investigation because it has precedent. Did the Supreme Court say you can't investigate?
1: No, of course you can investigate. But in my view, whatever that Richard Nixon did was associated with the Watergate situation. Was very essential to the way in which his campaign was running one way or another. And he was forced out of office because essentially it appeared as though he was engaged in a cover-up and that the cover-up had no connection with any of his officials.
0: He was shamed out of office, Professor. Yeah. He did not put the vote to the Senate. He resigned before the Senate had the vote.
1: Because he was, yes, because essentially he felt his political position.
0: Forced would have been the Senate forcing him out.
1: Yeah, and in this case, who knows whether this particular Senate will force him out of the House. But Trump is not worried about the situation in this month. He's worried about what's going to happen in a much more scandalous.
0: That would take an attorney general to move that case.
1: Only in federal court, but if there's a violation of state law and the privileges and immunities don't attach to that, he can be prosecuted at that level. I mean, look, the idea that Todd Blanche is put into this position and would control the investigation of the president is the saying that Todd Blanche's conscience is also right up to risk, is entitled to investigate himself. I mean, I think he's disqualified from taking the office. He cannot do it because of all of his involvement. But if he does take the office, he has to put an iron wall around himself to separate him from any of these.
0: What about the decision made to give the president the document saying that neither he nor his sons will ever be prosecuted for their misconduct with regard to the IRS? Is that something?
1: You can't do that. It's absolutely illegal to try and say to a prosecutor, I can bind my next generation. Find me another case in which this is done.
0: Is Blanche colluding with that? Okay, I never heard of such a document to give.
1: There isn't one. He's colluding with the president, who is his former private employer. If you're trying to figure out some charisma,
0: was he misled by the 2024 decision?
1: No, he's just misreading it. The 2024 decision was one that I thought on balance was right, because I think the greater peril in going after people for their commissioner's act is outweighs the pearl on the other side. And I was very much opposed, as you remember, to all those witch hunts that took place after Trump.
0: Yes.
1: And so, well, but this is not a witch hunt. I mean, this is a case in which the guy gets away with something that's blue murder. This is not Jean Carroll can't remember the day she was raped. This is a case in which we have chapter and verse
0: So 30 seconds, your opinion is that when the president leaves office or as soon as lame duck, which would be a year from now?
1: I think generally, I don't know when, but there's no official immunity and we're in terror incognita. The relevant precedent is the one that took place with respect to Clinton, which says you can do discovery. My view is you told the statute of limitations until he's out of office because I don't want these suits interfering with it, after which I think he's fully exposed to what's coming and civil liability.
0: Professor Richard Epstein, the book is The Myth of Birthrights.
2: Evolving to meet today's veterans where they are. Because a veteran's mission never truly ends. And neither does ours. The VFW. Still leading. Still advancing. Still serving. Get involved at stillserving.org.
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2: ESPN Radio. This was the match you were supposed to be and never really got that close. Belgium getting past the Americans on Monday to set up a showdown with Spain in Inglewood, looking to reach the semis for the first time. Their third place finish in 2018, the last time they had gone this far. Spain hadn't been to the semis since 2010 when they won the whole darn thing. Didn't take all that long to start the scoring. Fabian Ruiz finding a rebound and finding the back of the net in the 30th minute. That was after an initial save by goalkeeper Thibaut Courtois. More on him in a minute. Didn't take Belgium long to equalize, and if you were rooting for the U.S. on Monday, you know the name. Charles de Ketelaar scoring just 11 minutes later, his third goal of the World Cup, all coming in a span of 112 minutes. He scored three goals all year in Serie A in 2,100 minutes over in Italy. Ended a Spain streak of 649 minutes without allowing a goal after opening the World Cup with five straight shutouts, even at one in 16 years. ESPN soccer analyst Craig Burley on a match with plenty of twists and turns.
3: Belgium actually were very resolute in their game plan, and only Thibaut Courtois, the best, arguably the best goalkeeper in the world, had to be substituted injured. Lammens comes on, the Manchester United goalkeeper, who's been brilliant for Man United, but he makes a big mistake. We're seeing Spain take the lead here through Fabian Ruiz. They've got a lot of choices, but this was a big mistake late on that led the substitute Mikel Moreno to come on and score again and really win the match. So that was a huge mistake from a Belgian point of view. Their big game obviously was the win over the US, which was a little bit of a surprise, it has to be said. But I never felt they could beat this Spanish side. They did not. But Spain, Kevin, they haven't really got going yet. They're kind of in second gear, and I'm waiting to see what they're going to bring to the table.
2: Spain's Lamine Yamal, named the man of the match,
4: was great, but it's not enough. Well, and he has all the excuses he needs.

0: previously gone unbeaten in 35 straight twice from 07, 09, more recently from 2018 to 2021. Next up, France on Tuesday in Arlington. Craig Burley thinking Spain will have to raise their game to get by France.
1: But once again, we're left wanting a bit more from the Spanish side, wanting a bit more from Lamine Yamal. Yeah, he's got some great substitutes, he's got some great choices. He played Fabian Ruiz today, he could play Pedri, he could play... They will get punished at the other end.
0: Burley and LaBeouf on ESPN FC. France, the last team to win a World Cup knockout stage match against Spain. That was the round of 16 back in 2006. Spain has won three of the last four knockout stage matches between the two countries in UEFA play. If you want a little bulletin board material, Lamine Yamal saying post-match, France should fear us in the semifinal. World Cup brought to you by Gusto. 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Nick DeLucchi here with you. You know, you think it's the NBA offseason, Summer League getting going, not a ton happening, but this league, and it never disappoints. One of the biggest moves of the offseason to this point, Giannis being traded after being dealt to Milwaukee. ESPN senior NBA insider Shams Charania making Joe Tessitore proud with a full fight breakdown.
2: Now former Miami Heat teammates Bam Adebayo and Tyler Hero got into a physical altercation on Friday morning here in Las Vegas. Sources tell me that Bam Adebayo struck Tyler Hero in the face area as they were walking off the practice court at a Las Vegas hotel. This happened when Bam Adebayo, I'm told, approached Tyler Hero about comments that Hero made on social media critiquing Bam after Hero was traded from Miami to Milwaukee over the last couple of weeks. And they were teammates for 7 years together. And we know over the last couple years, Hero's name has been in trade talks. But after some social media comments, Bam Adebayo, I'm told, approached Tyler Hero on it. That's when they got into a confrontation, a back and forth that culminated in Bam Adebayo striking Tyler Hero.
0: Yeah, no love lost. The story of the day in the NBA, ESPN NBA reporter Jamal Collier on the stir that it caused at Summer League.
3: Just pretty surreal because he is sitting on the sideline as everybody's sort of getting the notification, looking at their phones. I will say his hat looked a little dirty, so I'm not sure that the hat got knocked off on the ground or such. But, you know, just a really surreal environment, and he was ushered out of the building and walked out without any comment pretty quickly. Just a crazy environment here. It must have been a fun first couple days here.
0: Yeah, after Hero was traded to Milwaukee, there were screenshots shared online of an Instagram DM with a fan questioning if Bam's defensive effort on a nightly basis was worthy of making $60 million a year. In fairness, he has been named to the All-Defensive Second Team five times, including last season. Victor Wembanyama headlined.

extending the all-defensive team this year, by the way, signing a five-year, 252 max rookie scale extension on Friday. Decided on the 25% max instead of the Thur had his A game on Friday.

0: He's always been a really gracious teacher, I gotta say. Your tour is not there, but absolutely. Yannick Sinner, superb, just sweeps aside Djokovic and steps back into a Wimbledon final.
1: 6-4, 6-4, 6-4. Sinner joining Andy Roddick is the only two players with a winning record against the 24-time major champ Novak on falling short.
2: He was just a level or more better than I was, and I was just, you know. Yeah, not sharp enough, not reactive enough, not balanced enough to play him. And that's it. You know, there's not much I could do on the court. He was a dominant force, and
1: the fifth man in the Open era since 1968 to successfully defend titles at two different majors before turning 25. Women's final coming up at 11 Eastern today on ESPN. Karolina Muchova and Linda Noskova opening up the weekend in Major League Baseball as well. Start on the south side of Chicago. The White Sox have been one of baseball's biggest surprises this season, and it turned into another special night. Peters hits a high deep drive out in the right center field, way back there. She's gonna go. A two-run homer, Tristan Peters. It's 6-1. Okay, so Tristan Peters leaves the yard. Then he finds a corner.
3: Mason Barnett pitches. Swinging a ground ball.

0: from the 9 spot in the order. Mentioned the White Sox scored 8 runs in the 7th inning. It's their 3rd inning this season with 8 or more runs, tied for the most in the majors with the Dodgers. Before this season, had not scored 8 runs in an inning in 3 years. Sean Burke with another great start, allowed just 1 run in 7 innings, struck out 9. Hard to find a team hotter than the Boston Red Sox. About the only thing that could get in their way right now, well, was the team playing. Sox finishing up their series in Chicago on Thursday. Spent over 24 hours waiting to take off because of mechanical issues. Finally made it to Queens to open their series with the Mets around 5 Eastern. 2 hours before scheduled first pitch start time. Push back around 35 minutes. Some travel ball stuff, what they call a show and go. Didn't look jet lagged on the field. 3-2 pitch on the way. Siegler swings and he clobbers one deep down the line and left, tailing toward the pole. It is gone! Outstanding 6 innings, allowed 1 earned, 3 strikeouts. He's pitched to a 1.03 ERA in his last 4 starts. That's 3 earned in his last 26 and a third innings pitched. The Red Sox making up some ground, putting themselves back in the conversation for the postseason. White Sox are right there as well. The Sox are looking really good so far this summer. Coming up, more from a busy day around Major League Baseball. This is SportsCenter All Night here on ESPN Radio.
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6: I'm Tiffany. I have some tips for you on how to quit smoking like I did. First, I did some reading about it. I found a lot of great advice on how to quit smoking and picked out the ways I thought would work best for me. I started by setting a quit date. Then I threw out my ashtrays, lighters, and matches. I did other things too, like exercising more, and it worked. But I'd still get cravings, especially on long car rides. To help me with that, I put a picture of my mother in my car. 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Now I have a 16-year-old daughter. That picture of my mother reminds me that I don't want to miss all the things.
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2: 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Lots going on Friday in Major League Baseball. The Yankees and the Nationals waiting out the rain in D.C. Down to their last three outs, Jazz Chisholm flipping the script for the Yankees.
3: High fly ball, deep right field, Wood back. Retake the lead. They're up 4-3.
2: Call from the Yes Network. 5-3, your final. Yankees had lost 20 straight games when trailing in the ninth inning or later. The third longest active drought in the American League. It's their first win when trailing in the ninth since May 25th. They won back-to-back games overall for the first time since June 23rd and 24th. There's been a...
3: A leadoff home run for Ohtani! The 32nd career leadoff home run, and his 26th with the Dodgers, his 8th this year.
2: AM 570 LA Sports, 8th leadoff homer for Ohtani ties James Wood for the most in Major League Baseball. Shohei dealing with some knee inflammation, deciding not to participate in the All-Star game. Got off to a good start. Didn't last against the D-backs.
4: 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Deep to

0: Arizona Sports 98.7 FM. D-backs 9, Dodgers 3. The final, Eduardo Rodriguez, 6 innings, 2 earned with 5 strikeouts. His 5th straight start of 6 innings and 2 or fewer runs allowed. It's the longest active streak in Major League Baseball. Dodgers have lost 3 of 5 after their... WDAE, his 28th, tied for 4th most in Major League Baseball. Rays would go on to win 7-2. Caminero's 12th homer in his last 15 games, the most home runs in a 15-game span in Rays history, most by any player in a 15-game stretch since Aaron Judge back in 2022. 55th win for the Rays this season, tying their second most before the All-Star break in franchise history at 55 in 2008 when they went on to reach the World Series. The Tigers taking on the Phillies, looking to stay red hot. James Outman adding on in the 6th.
1: Outman, fly ball to the gap in right center. This will split the outfielders to the wall. 2 more runs for the Tigers. Valencia, the history pup in the arms, heading home. On to third goes Outman. Tigers have exploded here in the 6th and lead it 6-2.
0: Call from 97.1 The Tick. Brutal beginning to the year. Felt like Detroit was destined to sell and maybe explore a trade of Tarek Skubal at the deadline. Athletics senior writer Andy McCullough thinking it'll be a down-to-the-wire decision.
2: They seem to be completely dead in the water, but they've, you know, won 5 in a row. I think like 8 of their last 10, 8 of the last 11, something like that. You know, they know their division is not particularly strong. And, you know, there might be a case to be made that you want to try and maximize Tarek Skubal.
0: That division is not particularly strong. The Guardians on top of it right now, taking their talents to South Beach. Chase DeLauder, how's this for a decision?
3: The 2-2, swung on and lifted high and deep.
1: Right center field, home run DeLauder.
4: He knew he got all of that. That's a deep part of this ballpark. He stood and looked at the Cleveland dugout while that ball was going way into the seats.
0: WTAM 1100, DeLauder go-ahead two-run shot, his third home run in his slang of June. Every other team has at least 5 home losses over that span. Reds and Cubs, Cincy pitching was great. J.J. Blade taking care of the offense with a 2-run homer. Ellie De La Cruz adding a 2-run shot as well. Second player in Major League history with 150 steals and 75 homers in his first 4 Major League seasons as the Reds get a win. Up next are half-hour headlines, latest from the World Cup quarters. This is SportsCenter All Night on ESPN Radio.
5: Hey, this is Rich Eisen. 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And the guest host in the chair is Seth Rollins. That's right. The Rich Eisen show turns into the Seth Rollins show Thursday on Disney Plus, the ESPN app, and ESPN Radio.
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0: with SRN News. I'm Ron Taylor. The U.S. is demanding that Iran make a public statement saying that the Strait of Hormuz is open and that ships crossing the vital corridor won't be attacked anymore. That according to senior U.S. officials who said internal Tehran power struggles have made it difficult to reach and keep a deal. Graham Plattner has submitted his paperwork to formally withdraw from Maine's U.S. Senate race, officially ending an upstart yet troubled campaign whose dissolution threatens Democrats' pursuit of chamber control. Maine is considered a key state for control of the narrowly divided Senate, and Democrats were desperate for a candidate capable of defeating Republican Senator Susan Collins. Crews are draining the Lincoln Memorial's reflecting pool once again as President Trump's problem-plagued effort to renovate the site pushes past his initial July 4th deadline. He initially suggested his renovations would last a century. This is SRN News.
1: Hey, I'm not one to say I told you so, but do you remember last year when I told you that Pure Talk was hands down the best wireless company that I'd ever used? Well, some of you were skeptical, but Consumer Reports just asked 120,000 people to rate every wireless company in America, including the big boys. Well, guess which company was the only company to get five stars in every
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4: Fly out of Chicago and land their 7th straight win over the Mets. Have to go back to the World Cup. What a finish in Inglewood, Spain, to the semifinal at the World Cup for the first time since 2010, taking down Belgium. Mikel Merino off the bench again, scoring in the 88th minute after a misplay by Senna Lammens in a goal replacing Thibaut Courtois. Disappointing end for Belgium after ruling the U.S. on Monday. ESPN soccer analyst Hercules Gomez says Belgium was a different team in the quarters.
5: This wasn't the same Belgium team that splashed and really humiliated the U.S. men's national team. It was a much more conservative and very defensive Belgian team that made it ugly. And you saw a Spanish national team that slowly but surely has crept into this tournament. Listen, this isn't the same Spanish national team that we're accustomed to. Off of that play in the very next one was very difficult then for Potty City.
4: Yeah, no doubt a tough break sets up a semifinal showdown between Spain and France in Arlington on Tuesday. ESPN soccer analyst Frank LaBeouf not in love with Spain's chances against France.
6: Let's say I give you 40% chance for Spain. 60-40, yeah. Because you're... they are the two favorites, and I always say that it's a final before the final. For sure, they are the two best team in the world right now, and there would be a contest, and that would be at the best at the moment, at the time, who's going to win, but they can win. But right now, from what we have seen, of course, France is favorite.
4: Yeah, LaBeouf thinking the best two teams in the tournament meeting in the semis. Hercules Gomez agrees.
5: Spain, France should be a final. The problem is you got a little guy named Messi on the other side, and you got the English national team that's been saying it's coming home for about almost 70 years. These two.
4: Fumal and some of those pre-match comments can get everybody going on the Spain side. Looking ahead to Saturday, the action starting in Miami. Norway's first major tournament quarterfinal taking on England, making their 11th QF appearance. Two top flight forwards with Norway's Erling Haaland and England's Harry Kane. ESPN soccer analyst Craig Burley on the matchup.
6: I'm looking for how England are in terms of their fitness, their sharpness, and how tired they are after that. I got to say, heroic defensive performance in the Azteca in Mexico at altitude with a man sent off, I think, in around 50 minutes. So they played the bulk of the second half, England, with 10 men. Harry Kane was interviewed, Kevin, after the game. He could barely speak. I mean, let's... Literally, he could barely speak. Now, I don't know if that was because he was screaming at his teammates or because he was so tired. So, England have to be more fatigued than Norway. They're playing in my
5: condition because of the stages we're in right now. We're going to see offensive firepower because of errors and mistakes, but we're going to see goals. And I can't tell you in good faith that I know who the winner will be. My gut tells me England is just too much. But have you seen Erling Haaland? He is a freak of nature. He's just an athletic beast, and he is relentless in front of goal. If you let this guy feast, he will feast. But my gut says England is too much. They put the Mexican national in Estadio Azteca, which is altitude, smog, which is a crazy combination and a crazy atmosphere, and they came out on top with 10 men. Overcoming something like that is a turning point for any team. I think that may have been the turning point for this team.
4: Yeah, Haaland will feast both on and off the pitch. He eats like 6,000 calories a day. 7 goals in the 2026 FIFA World Cup, the most by a player in his debut World Cup since 1974. While Harry Kane enters the quarterfinals with 6 goals, 1 away from the record for most in the knockout stage in England history. Saturday's second match in Canada.
7: They say that there's potential for trouble against Switzerland. Whether or not Switzerland have that sort of like X factor to go and like be really aggressive against the Argentinian side. I'm not 100% sure, but Argentina could have and probably should have looked a bit better by now. So, you know, that's going to be interesting in itself, but I believe if Argentina played the way that they've played in their last two games, I think the surprise comes with Switzerland if we turn it.
4: Argentina captain Leo Messi has scored in a FIFA World Cup record 9 consecutive appearances, 6 straight in the World Cup knockout stage. With a goal on Saturday, Messi would become the first man in 56 years to score 9-plus goals in a FIFA World Cup. ESPN's Hercules Gomez thinking he'll be the difference against Switzerland?
5: They should have retired in Qatar. It should have been a swan song. It should have been a mic drop. I finally got the World Cup I was looking for. I'm 35 years of age. I'm riding off into the sunset. And here we are 4 years later, and he's 39, and he's doing just as well. He's scoring even more goals. He's got 8 goals right now. He's leading the Golden Boot race. And see a scenario with this Messi and the way he's playing, where they somehow don't find a way. And I think that's the key here. I think Argentina's going to suffer because Switzerland's a complicated team, but I think Messi finds a way.
4: Argentina won both of the previous World Cup games against Switzerland, most recently in 2014 in the round of 16. PTI's Frank Isola and Pablo Torre breaking down all the Saturday excitement.
8: All right, Pablo, a couple of more quarterfinal matches at the World Cup. Who are you more excited to watch? Messi, Haaland, or Kane?
9: I'm going Haaland, and I want to give just a tip of the cap to Messi, obviously, because he's probably the greatest who's ever done it. But I fact that somehow America has fallen in love with a guy who looks like he's in, like, the Norwegian super soldier program, but is adorable at the same time and also just a relentless goal scorer, obviously. When I watch Haaland, I see a little bit of Messi, actually, in him. He kind of pads around, he's very slowly.
8: Yeah, 3 and 11 minutes to win that. Every time the Messi plays at 39 years old, you know, it could be his last ever World Cup game. But I think you're right about that game that'll take place in Miami between Harry Kane and Erling Haaland, Norway, England. Erling Haaland plays for Man City, so he knows a lot of players on the England team. In fact, one of the center backs that'll be marking him is Mark Gahey. So that'll be a really interesting matchup. But I think you're right about Haaland. I think he's done a lot for soccer in this country because I do think the fans have fallen in love with him. He's been all over social media. And I've said it before, when you think about LeBron in his prime, that's the way Erling Haaland is. He's a man among boys, and he just waits for those moments. I was lucky enough to be at MetLife Stadium on Sunday and watch him score the 2 goals against Brazil. And he's just, and when he scored that second, when he just stood there and said, that's right, that's what I do. I score goals. Harry Kane is terrific. He plays a little bit more in the midfield. Haaland is the best striker in the world. He's the most dominant player. That's why I always thought Norway can make a run, just because they have the most dominant player in the sport on their team.
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10: James free throw line. James fade. Jumper. Good! History in Los Angeles. LeBron James.
4: after the decision. When you look back at that free agent period, had LeBron and Bosch going to Miami, but the next best free agent, Carlos Boozer, ended up with the Bulls. His son now in the league, so is LeBron's, I guess, but it's still pretty amazing. Longtime agent and Clutch Sports CEO Rich Paul, running point on LeBron's last free agency, talking to NBA Today about the Kings timeline.
6: I think there's communication from players directly to him, and obviously I handle it from an organization perspective, but look, I think it's admirable the way he's sought after today, and it's a testament to his hard work, and so we're taking this thing very seriously, but at the same time, we're having fun. I think it's great for the fans, but you know, this is something that it's his decision, and he's earned the right to make whatever decision he wants. And so I just tell him, take your time, and whenever you're ready, just let me know.
4: Yeah, lots of attention. ESPN Radio's Harry Douglas says it's LeBron.
11: Organizations eating at the palm of his hands, as.
4: Okay, but where is he going? Been a lot of thought that LeBron's heading back to Cleveland. Also, some talk he could return to Miami. ESPN Radio's Jonathan Zaslow making his heat pitch.
12: You know our organization, all right? You know our front office. They're the exact same guys in 2014 when you left that are here now 12 years later. So you know all of them. You know that there's stability in this organization. I get blindsided by anything kooky. You know the head coach. Matter of fact, the head coach, he's the new head coach of Team USA Basketball. He was an assistant with Team USA Basketball. So you've been around Spo recently. You got a great respect and a great relationship with him. You don't know the head coaches of these other teams. You never played for those head coaches. How about you get to slide right in and play next to Bam and Giannis, which is very important, LeBron, because at your age now, not that you can't defend anymore, but you don't want to have to defend for 48 minutes. Well, that includes not
13: who was swearing it's a done deal in another city a couple hours ago, okay? And so I am being very, very cautious. Right now, it's too scattered. I also know how LeBron has operated. They have kept their circle very tight. I understand that you can point to cupcakes and whatnot and say, no, people knew. I'm hearing rumors all day long, and all of them make some level of sense, and all of them make some level of not sense. But I'm just telling you, Cleveland is not the only place where there are rumors.
4: Yeah, Windhorst joining ESPN Cleveland. ESPN senior writer Andre Snelling's thinking that the Sixers don't make a ton of sense as a potential fit.
14: I don't know that LeBron wants to go to another of Kobe's cities. You know, he just finished a time with the Lakers, and it seemed like he never really got the love in L.A.
15: Right.
14: Because that was still Kobe's town.
15: Yeah.
14: And I saw somebody walking around Vegas today with the Lower Marion jersey, Kobe Bryant jersey.
15: Yep.
14: You know, people don't associate
4: the investigation, but they hope to have it wrapped up over the next few weeks. ESPN's Brian Windhorst says the Clippers still really want to do this trade with Toronto.
15: Well, let's be 100% clear. The Clippers still want to do this trade.

0: faces a real penalty here. We could see the trade terms reopened. I think that's what the Raptors are trying to protect themselves. But first, on a certain level, they're protecting themselves from the unknown.
1: Yeah, always have to be wary of Uncle Dennis. A lot of stuff going on over there in L.A. and across into Toronto. Coming up, volume up for Top Sound and more from Friday on the Diamond and the Hardwood. 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
3: They are our cuddlers and co-workers, purr machines and love bugs, and constant companions. 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That's why we're on a mission to support people who love their pets and the pets who love their people, ensuring these families stay exactly where they belong, together. And you have something to offer. With an open heart and mind, there is nothing you can't do. There's no gesture too small or too big when it comes to helping.

0: kindness counts. You can
1: hug. Hi, I'm Gary LaVox. One thing you know about me is I used to be the lead singer of Rascal Flatts. But what you might not know is I now use my voice to support paralyzed veterans of America. Today, PVA is fighting for accessible air travel for our nation's disabled veterans and all people with disabilities. Did you know buses and trains are accessible, but airplanes aren't? Did you know that in-flight restrooms are inaccessible? Did you know that 28 wheelchairs are damaged every day by airlines? That's like breaking the legs of 28 passengers each day. Unbelievable. How is this okay? Air travel should be accessible and safe for everyone.
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1: All set for some Friday Top Sound. The Tigers doing damage in the sixth. James Outman adding on E.
5: Swinging a fly ball down the right field line towards the pole. Fair foul. We're watching it, and it's gone. Junior Caminero watched it himself in the batter's circle. Just now he goes into a home run trot. A two-run shot.
1: Sox rolling into Queens a couple hours before first pitch. Didn't bother Anthony Siegler on WEEI 93.7 FM.
6: 3-2 pitch on the way. Siegler swings and he clobbers one deep down the line and left, tailing toward the pole. It is gone! Two-run shot, Anthony Siegler, and the Red Sox add insurance. It's 4-1 in the seventh.
7: Number two.
8: Took a while in D.C. for Yankees Nats around the range as Chisholm made it worth the wait in the nine on the YES Network.
9: High fly ball. Deep right field. Wood back. Track. Wall. See ya. A big two-run.
8: He's hit for the cycle. Yeah, what a night for Peters and around the rest of Major League Baseball. And so many good finishes there with a couple of big homers. Get you a couple scores around the WNBA. The Wings take down the Tempo 108-95. Big night for Paige Beckers. Had 34 Wings to 15-8 on the year. The Sparks take down the Sky 102-87. Neka Ogwumike had 25 and 12 boards to Sparks within a game of 500. Valkyrie 79, Sun 64. Veronica Burton with a couple of big buckets down the stretch had 17 and 6 assists. Golden State out to a 17 and 7 start. Rangers taking down the Astros across Major League Baseball. Rangers in Arlington. A couple of big homers in that one. Yordan Alvarez going deep again for Houston.
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12: Are you worried about the Medicaid cutoffs? You're not alone. 15 million people in the United States are at risk of losing Medicaid following Congress's decision to end pandemic protections for the program. 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It doesn't have to be this way. Under Vermont law, the state must ensure that all residents have access to quality health services at costs that are affordable. If you're facing a Medicaid cutoff, visit the Vermont Health Tech website to check when your eligibility will be determined.
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0: 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Nick DeLuca here with you, rolling into the middle of July, closing in on the All-Star break in baseball. Never a dull moment in the NBA offseason. Summer League under Bain hadn't been to the semis since 2010 when they won the whole darn thing. Didn't take all that long to start the scoring. Fabian Ruiz finding a rebound and finding the back of the net in the 30th minute. That was after an initial save by goalkeeper Thibaut Courtois. More on him in a minute. Didn't take Belgium long to equalize. And if you were rooting for the U.S. on Monday, you know the name. Charles de Ketelaar scoring just 11 minutes later, his third goal of the World Cup. All coming in a span of 112 minutes. He scored three goals all year in Serie A in 2,100 minutes over in Italy. Ended a Spain streak of 649 minutes without allowing a goal after opening the World Cup with five straight shutouts, even at one. Well into the second half then, Belgian goalie Thibaut Courtois had to exit in the 71st minute with a thigh injury, so Real Madrid's goalie out, Manchester United's goalie in, and Senna Lammens, and it did not go well. Critical misplay in the 88th minute. And Mikel Merino was there to pounce.
1: The Manchester United goalkeeper, who's been brilliant for Man United, but he makes a big mistake. We're seeing Spain take the lead here through Fabian Ruiz. They've got a lot of choices, but this was a big mistake late on that led the substitute Mikel Merino to come on and score again and really win the match. So that was a huge mistake from a Belgian point of view. Their big game, obviously, was the win over the US, which was a little bit of a surprise, it has to be said. But I never felt they could beat this Spanish side. They did not. But Spain, Kevin, they haven't really got going yet. They're kind of in second gear, and I'm waiting to see what they're going to bring to the table.
0: Spain's Lamine Yamal named the man of the match at a game-high 12 touches in the opponent's box. No other player had more than four, had a game-high six shots. No other player had more than two. ESPN soccer analyst Frank LaBeouf on Yamal meeting the moment.
2: He's a young player and he's really talented, but I didn't see him today. I barely saw him. He was good.
1: The first half, he has some good.
2: On the first half,
1: he has some really good
2: in the world, but we didn't see that right now.
0: Harsh critic there. Spain extending its overall unbeaten streak to 36 matches, setting a Spanish record for the longest unbeaten streak in country history. Had previously gone unbeaten in 35 straight twice from 07 to 09, and more recently from 2018.

0: on prime broadcast before news of the altercation broke.
1: It's all over Miami. I've seen a couple of the guys and coaching staff. Chris Quinn spoke. The front office guys were all good in Miami, and it's just an opportunity for both sides to reset, get a fresh start, and we're both in.
0: And he was ushered out of the building and walked out without any comment pretty quickly. Just a crazy environment here. It's been a fun first couple days here. Yeah, after Hero was traded to Milwaukee, there were screenshots shared online of an Instagram DM with a fan questioning if Bam's defensive effort on a nightly basis was worthy of making $60 million a year. In fairness, he has been named to the all-defensive second team five times, including last season. Victor Wembanyama headlining the all-defensive team this year, by the way, signing a five-year, 252 max rookie scale extension on Friday. Decided on the 25% max instead of the 30% super max. Escalators to $303 million. Could potentially save the Spurs roughly $50 million over the next 5 years. Third largest rookie extension in NBA history. Not a bad way to start your weekend. Wimbledon action on Friday. Two of the best in the game right now. Defending championic center taking on Novak Djokovic for a spot in the men's final.
2: Absolutely. Yannick Sinner superb. Just sweeps aside Djokovic and steps back into a Wimbledon final.
0: 6-4, 6-4, 6-4. Sinner joining Andy Roddick is the only two players with a winning record against the 24-time major champ Novak on falling short.
3: He was just a level or more better than I was, and I was just, not sharp enough, not reactive enough, not balanced enough to play him. And that's it. There's not much I could do on the court. He was a dominant force, and you just have to, hand it to him and say congrats, and well done.
0: As Sinner on a roll right now, has won 17 straight sets dating back to the first round. Will match up with Daniil Medvedev in the final. He's won 10 matches against Medvedev in his career, tied for the second most against any opponent looking to go back-to-back at Wimbledon. Baseball's biggest surprises this season. And it turned into another special night.
4: Peters hits a high deep drive out in the right center field, way back there. She's got to go. A two-run homer, Tristan Peters. It's 6-1.
0: Okay, so Tristan Peters leaves the yard. Then he finds a corner.
4: Mason Barnett pitches. Swinging a ground ball fair. Right field corner.

Michael! Can you believe it? Both those calls from ESPN 1000. Peters doubled in the third, hit an RBI single in the fifth, then two hits in an eight-run seventh, a two-run homer. And the RBI triple became the seventh White Sox player

0: To hit for the cycle in the first since Jose Abreu back in 2017. He's the fifth under than the Boston Red Sox. About the only thing that could get in their way right now, well, was the team playing. Sox finishing up their series in Chicago on Thursday. Spent over 24 hours waiting to take off because of mechanical issues. Finally made it to Queens to open their series with the Mets around 5 Eastern. 2 hours before scheduled first pitch start time. Push back around 35 minutes. Some travel ball stuff, what they call a show and go. Didn't look jet lagged on the field.
1: 3-2 pitch on the way. Siegler swings and he clobbers one deep down the line and left, tailing toward the pole. It is gone! 2-run shot, Anthony Siegler. The Red Sox at insurance. It's 4-1 in the 7.
0: That call from WEEI 93.7 FM. Siegler home run, the big blow in a 6-2 win. Red Sox 7-game winning streak, the longest active in the majors, all coming on the road. It's the first time Red Sox have won 7 straight this summer. Coming up, more from a busy day around Major League Baseball. 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
2: High fly ball. Deep right field. Wood back. Track. Wall. See ya. A big two-run home run for Chisholm. And the Yankees retake the lead. They're up 4-3.
1: Call from the YES Network, 5-3 your final. Yankees had lost 20 straight games when trailing in the ninth inning or later, the third longest active drought in the American League. It's their first win when trailing in the ninth since May 25th. They won back-to-back games overall for the first time since June 23rd. Third and 24th. There's been a struggle for the Yankees to begin July. Ben Rice going deep again. His fifth homer in his last five games. 29 homers this season. Most before the All-Star break by a Yankees lefty since Roger Maris in 1961. The D-backs and the Dodgers in L.A. Shohei Ohtani ready from the jump.
3: Third base out of the rubber, the wine and the pitch, and Ohtani hits one in the air to left, the long way. Gurriel back to the wall.
1: Didn't last against the D-backs.
4: Tawa swings and drives one deep to left center field. That one is way back and long gone. Tim Tawa gives the D-backs a 4-2 lead with his second blast of the year.
1: Arizona Sports 98.7 FM, D-backs 9, Dodgers 3, the final. Eduardo Rodriguez, 6 innings, 2 earned with 5 strikeouts. His fifth straight start of 6 innings and 2 or fewer runs allowed. It's the longest active streak in Major League Baseball. Dodgers have lost 3 of 5 after their 3-game winning streak. Rays playing some really good baseball, hosting the Mariners at the Trop. Junior Caminero at it again with some strength the opposite way.
3: Swinging a fly ball down the right field line towards the pole. Fair foul. We're watching it, and it's gone. Junior Caminero watched it himself in the batter's circle. Just now he goes into his home run trot. A two-run shot to the opposite field. I don't think he's ever hit one of those.
1: This season tying their second most before the All-Star break in franchise history at 55 in 2008 when they went on to reach the World Series. The Tigers taking on the Phillies, looking to stay red hot. James Outman adding on in the sixth.
4: Outman fly ball to the gap in right center. This will split the outfielders to the wall. Two more runs for the Tigers. Valencian, the history pop of the arms, heading home. On to third goes Outman. And lead it 6-2.
1: Call from 97-1, the ticket. Tigers riding a 5-run 6 to their 6th straight win, 10-2 over the Phillies. It's their longest winning streak this season. Pitching has gotten back on track. Jack Flaherty with another strong outing. 6 innings, 2 earned, 6 Ks. Has a 2.12 ERA over his last 6 starts at a 5.81 ERA in his first dozen this season. All of a sudden, Tigers just 3 games out of a wild card.
5: And, you know, there might be a case to be made that you want to try and maximize territorial.
1: The division is not particularly strong. The Guardians on top of it right now, taking their talents to South Beach. Chase DeLauder, how's this for a decision?
6: The 2-2 swung on

0: as the deep part of this ballpark, he stood and looked at the Cleveland dug out while that ball was going way into the seats.
1: WTAM 1100, DeLauder go ahead, 2-run shot, his third home run in his last 5 games, only hit 3 homers from March 29th through July 4th. The Guardians hang on to win it 3-2. Parker Messick, 6 innings, 1 earned, allowed just 1 hit, took a no-hit bid into the 6th inning. Guardians' 12th win this season when scoring 3 or fewer runs. That's tied for the 3rd most in the majors behind the Mariners and the Phillies. Marlins' 3rd loss in 16 home games since the beginning. Our headlines, latest from the World Cup quarters. 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
2: Sports Tonight with Chris Canty, Michelle Smallman, and me, Evan Cohen. We've seen a lot of old faces in new places in the NBA, and I'll tell you the one that I think will have the biggest impact on his new team next season. It's on Sports Tonight, 6 a.m. Eastern, right here on ESPN Radio, ESPN 2, and ESPN News.
3: 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Tax Relief Advocates is urgently notifying taxpayers that tax relief initiatives are now available that may significantly reduce or eliminate what you owe. If you're afraid of an IRS lien, levy, or wage garnishment, don't lose hope. You can now take advantage of these current relief programs to end all collections, reduce the amount you owe, and resolve your tax problem. Even if you have years of unfiled tax returns or are already in a payment plan, you may still qualify for significant relief. Struggling taxpayers cannot...
4: With SRN News, I'm Ron Taylor. President Trump has threatened Iran after the funeral of Supreme Leader Ayatollah Ali Khamenei saw open calls for his killing. The comments made by the president made on his Truth Social website likely again will turn up tensions in the Mideast. There had been multiple days of U.S. airstrikes targeting Iran, as well as Iranian retaliatory fire targeting nations across the Mideast. This is as the U.S. is demanding that Iran make a public statement saying that the Strait of Hormuz is open and that ships crossing the vital corridor won't be attacked anymore. President Trump has ousted members of a bipartisan Federal Election Commission charged with assisting state and local election officials. The White House confirmed Friday that Trump is taking executive action to change the makeup of the Election Assistance Commission. That agency distributes federal grants to states, tests voting systems, and maintains the national voter registration forms. This is SRN News.
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10: Spain pushing past Belgium to punch their ticket to the World. Marino off the bench again, scoring in the 88th minute after a misplay by Senna Lammens in a goal replacing Thibaut Courtois. Disappointing end for Belgium after rolling the U.S. on Monday. ESPN soccer analyst Hercules Gomez says Belgium was a different team in the quarters.
11: This wasn't the same Belgian team that splashed and really humiliated the U.S. men's national team. It was a much more conservative and very defensive Belgian team that made it ugly. And you saw Spanish national team that slowly but surely has crept into this tournament. Listen, this isn't the same Spanish national team that we're accustomed to. The Spanish national team we're accustomed to looks much more like the French national team that has been just demolishing, teams all over the place. This team is death by a thousand cuts. It's possession, it's passing, it's circulation of the ball, and it's capitalizing on your moments. And again, it's another substitution, another late goal that's the winner here. But the story is what Belgium didn't do. And Thibaut Courtois, their goalie, coming out injured. To only have the backup goalie come in and cough up that play in the very next one.
12: I know. For sure. They are the two best team in the world right now. And there will be a contest. And that will be at the best at the moment, at the time, who's going to win. But they can win. But right now, from what we have seen, of course, France's favorite.
10: Yeah, LaBeouf thinking the best two teams in the tournament meeting in the semis. Hercules Gomez agrees.
11: Spain, France should be a final. The problem is you got a little guy named Messi on the other side, and you got the English national team that's been saying it's coming home for about almost 70 years. These two, in terms of star power, they have it all. I could go down the list of how deep France is, and it still wouldn't do it justice or tell the whole story of how good this team is. And we've not seen Lamine Yamal, the teen sensation, explode with the Spanish national team. Many think he will do it against Spain. Many are hoping he can do it against Spain, and if they do, if we get the best Lamine, the best Spain, we're in for a treat because we've seen the very best of France, and that is scary.
10: Yeah, see if Yamal and some of those,
12: the fitness, the sharpness, and how tired they are after that, I've got to say, heroic defensive performance in the Azteca. In Mexico, at altitude, with a man sent off, I think, in around 50 minutes. So they played the bulk of the second half, England, with 10 men. Harry Kane was interviewed, Kevin, after the game. He could barely speak. I mean, literally, he could barely speak. Now, I don't know if that was because he was screaming at his teammates or because he was so tired. So, England have to be more fatigued than Norway. They're playing in Miami at 5 o'clock. It's going to be boiling hot.
13: Yeah.
12: So, fitness is going to come into this.
10: England has been to the quarterfinal. Norway has not. Unfamiliar territory.
1: Hercules Gomez thinking that the Three Lions might get the best of this matchup.
11: We're going to see the English national team, and we're going to see the Norwegian national team and their fans in South Beach, in Miami, Florida, melting under the sun. I think because of the weather conditions, because of the stages we're in right now, we're going to see often in a crazy atmosphere, and they came out on top with 10 men. Overcoming something like that is a turning point for any team. I think that may have been the turning point for this team.
1: Yeah, Holland will feast both on and off the pitch. He eats like 6,000 calories a day. 7 goals in the 2026 FIFA World Cup, the most by a player in his debut World Cup since 1974. While Harry Kane enters the quarterfinals with 6 goals, 1 away from the record for most in the knockout stage in England history. Saturday's second match in Kansas City, defending champ Argentina facing Switzerland. Argentina looking for its first 6-match win games at the World Cup for the first time in team history. ESPN soccer analyst Nadim Anuwe thinking Argentina might be ripe for an upset.
13: Based on what I've seen from Argentina so far, scraping through against Cape Verde and scraping through in some ways against Egypt, you could possibly say that there's potential for trouble.
1: Six straight in the World Cup knockout stage with a goal on Saturday, Messi would become the first man in 56 years to score 9-plus goals in a FIFA World Cup. ESPN's Hercules Gomez thinking he'll be the difference against Switzerland.
11: He should have retired in Qatar. It should have been a swan song. It should have been a mic drop. I finally got the World Cup I was looking for. I'm 35 years of age. I'm riding off into the sunset. And here we are 4 years later, and he's 39, and he's doing just as well. He's scoring even more goals. He's got 8 goals right now. He's leading the Golden Boot race. And I can't tell you with a good reason that he definitely won't play 4 years from now when he'll be 43 years old. I don't care how much Argentina has struggled to come from behind wins. 2 times where they had to weather the storm in the last 2 games and they came out on top, and it's Messi. Messi is the reason. The Swiss team, they're happy to be here. It's the first time in their history they've reached the quarterfinals when not at home. So they will be happy to be here, and they're on house money. But I don't see a scenario with this Messi and the way he's playing. A
14: couple more quarterfinal matches at the World Cup. Who are you more excited to watch? Messi, Haaland, or Kane?
15: I'm going Haaland, and I want to give just a tip of the cap to Messi, obviously, because he's probably the greatest who's ever done it. But I love the fact that somehow America has fallen in love with a guy who looks like he's in, like, the Norwegian super soldier program, but is adorable at the same time and also just a relentless goal scorer, obviously. When I watch Haaland, I see a little bit of Messi, actually, in him. He kind of pads around very slowly, yeah. But then he sticks his neck out, his giant head with his unicorn tail of a ponytail in the back, and he does things that are incredible at age 25. So the potential of him and the likability of him, it kind of feels like I need to be there to make sure I fully enjoy it as much as Messi is maybe, you know, this is the last we're going to see of him.
14: Yeah, and it feels like Argentina's been hanging on by a thread. Cape Verde could have beaten them, obviously, against Egypt. They were down 2 goals, and then they scored the 3 in 11 minutes. to win that. Every time that Messi plays at 39 years old, you know, with social media, and I've said it before, when you think about LeBron in his prime, that's the way Erling Haaland is. He's a man among boys, and he just waits for those moments. I was lucky enough to be at MetLife Stadium on Sunday and watch him score the two goals against Brazil. And he's just, and when he scored that second one, he just stood there and said, that's right, that's what I do. I score goals. Harry Kane is terrific. He plays a little bit more in the midfield. Haaland is the best striker in the world. He's the most dominant player. That's why I always thought Norway can make a run, just because they have the most dominant player in the sport on their team.
15: Yeah, also, he showed up at Katz's Deli today.
14: That's right.
15: And held, you know, held the pastrami like Thor's hammer, which I also respect. But that is it, I suppose. I'm getting hungry, so we're done. Back to you.
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1: 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Yeah, 41 years old, entering year 23, still dominating the free agent conversation. Saw something really good on X earlier today, talking LeBron still being the prize of free agency 16 years after the decision. When you look back at that free agent period, had LeBron and Bosch going to Miami, but the next best...
16: Look, I think it's admirable. The way he sought after today, and it's a testament to his hard work. And so we're taking this thing very seriously, but at the same time, we're having fun. I think it's great for the fans. But, you know, this is something that it's his decision, and he's earned the right to make whatever decision he wants. And so I just tell him, take your time, and whenever you're ready, just let me know.
1: Yeah, lots of attention. ESPN Radio's Harry Douglas says it's LeBron still wielding his power.
17: The luxury of being LeBron. And because you have four championships attached to your name, because you are still the face of the NBA. Yes, Zaz, I said it. LeBron James is still the face of the NBA. When you have an opportunity to have power and you can have people eating at the palm of your hands, man, that's a powerful thing. And right now, I would say LeBron James, he has that power, and he has these organizations eating at the palm of his hands, as.
1: Okay, but where is he going? Been a lot of thought that LeBron's heading back to
18: the head coach. He's the new head coach of Team USA Basketball. He was an assistant with Team USA Basketball. So you've been around Spo recently. You got a great respect and a great relationship with him. You don't know the head coaches of these other teams. You've never played for those head coaches. How about you get to slide right in and play next to Bam and Giannis, which is very important, LeBron, because at your age now, not that you can't defend anymore, but you don't want to have to defend for 48 minutes. Well, that includes not pounding down low against big guys. You got Bam, you got Giannis. They do the pounding.
1: Would be an intriguing fit. ESPN senior NBA writer Brian Windhorst says nobody really knows where LeBron is leaning.
19: I just want you to know that I'm hearing stuff in other cities, too. I'm not going to say who, but I had somebody on the phone with me today that I consider a good source, who was swearing it's a done deal in another city a couple hours ago, okay? And so...
1: joining ESPN Cleveland, ESPN senior writer Andre Snelling's thinking that the Sixers don't make a ton of sense as a potential fit.
20: I don't know that LeBron wants to go to another of Kobe's cities. You know, he just finished a time with the Lakers, and it seemed like he never really got the love in L.A.
21: Right.
20: Because that was still Kobe's town.
21: Yeah.
20: And I saw somebody walking around Vegas today with the Lower Marion jersey, Kobe Bryant jersey.
21: Yep.
20: You know, people don't associate Philly with Kobe. But I don't know if LeBron wants to do that again. And just the fit with the 76ers, it looks funny to me.
1: Yeah, other offseason storylines across the NBA, including the holdup on the Kawhi Leonard trade, the Raptors-Clippers deal sending Leonard to Toronto will not be completed until the NBA investigation into whether the Clippers circumvented the salary cap is over, league saying no firm timeline has been given on an end to the investigation, but they hope to have it wrapped up over the next few weeks. ESPN's Brian Windhorst says the Clippers still really always have to be wary of Uncle Dennis. A lot of stuff going on over there in L.A. and across into Toronto. Coming up, volume up for Top Sound and more from Friday on the Diamond and the Hardwood. 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
22: A dog? 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

0: Habanero's chair continues at the trough on 620 WDAE.
1: Swinging a fly ball down the right field line towards the pole. Fair foul. We're watching it, and it's gone. Junior Habanero watched it himself in the batter's circle. Just now he goes into his home run shot. A two-run shot.
0: Two-run shot, Anthony Siegler. And the Red Sox at insurance. It's 4-1 in the seventh.
2: Number two.
0: Took a while in D.C. for Yankees Nats around the range as Chisholm made it worth the wait in the nine on the YES Network.
3: High fly ball. Deep right field. Woodpecks. Track. Wall. See ya. A big two-run home run for Chisholm. And the Yankees retake the lead.
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4: Mason Barnett pitches. Swinging a ground ball fair. Right field corner. Benintendi scores. Peters on his way to third. Here's the throw. Hit for the cycle! Can you believe it?
0: Yeah, what a night for Tristan Peters. Out of the nine spot for the White, had 17 and 6 assists. That's a wrap for us here on SportsCenter All Night. Nick DeLucas saying thanks for hanging with us. Up next, best of ESPN Radio.
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0: right thing. 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

0: This is the best of ESPN Radio. It's getting hair and makeup. Oh my God, CC has said he has a million follow-up questions. I only think we've gotten to one or two. I mean, we could probably go the remaining 2 hours of our show trying to understand this thought process for one Michelle Smallman, but nonetheless, CC. Also, a question is out about the concert going, because Pat just brought up the idea of going to Jonathan Zaslow, our teammate here at ESPN Radio, has gone to 30 Pearl Jam concerts. And I put out there at Evco Radio, what band slash artist has the most repeat concert goers? Some of the replies include so far Bruce Springsteen, Billy Joel. Also got a note from Josh DiMaggio, ESPN Milwaukee, saying he literally just wrote me, I've seen Fish like 15 times and I'm not even that big of a fan, just always touring. That's insane. That is called wasting money, ladies and gentlemen.
1: What are we doing here? Just going to a concert just because they're nearby?
0: Yeah, like, just because you can?
1: Who cares?
0: That's insane.
2: Just because you can doesn't mean you should. We talk about that all the time.
3: Someone tweeted us at Joey2Trees, I'm about to see Fish for the 177th time next Friday.
0: CeCe, Jay-Z doesn't tour enough to have the most repeat concert goers, does he?
2: No, but Jay-Z does perform in certain situations. You're like, oh, it's an opportunity to see him. Like, performed in Europe with the album that he released, Watch the Throne. I mean, he's done, you know, one-offs with the Barclays when that opened up. Remember when we won the Super Bowl, he did a gig at Carnegie Hall. He's doing Yankee Stadium this weekend, which I know a lot of people are coming to New York for. So, like you can, like, sneakily, you can see Jay-Z perform a lot, even though he doesn't tour like some of these other artists that are mainstream.
0: That makes sense. But 177 times?
2: I mean, at that point, you keep showing up that many times, they're going to put you on the payroll. 177 times?
0: Crazy.
2: That is ridiculous.
1: I bet that's not even close to the most.
0: Really?
1: Yeah, I'm sure that there's people who have gone more than that.
2: Can we calculate how much money it costs to see a band 177 times?
0: I mean, at least $100 a ticket, right? At least. Probably more than that, I would think.
1: Inflation and stuff.
0: Would you ever want to go to...
1: Yes. Do people go to all those things? They sell some of those. I think they don't go to all 81. I'm sure there are people that do. That just seems like a lot to me.
0: I think it would be pretty damn cool for an NFL team. I bet you people out there have done this. Like, I'm just going to go to all 17.
2: But if you're going to all the home games from a Major League Baseball team standpoint, it's not even about a joy in the game at that point. You're just going to all the games. To say you go to all the games, that's ridiculous.
0: I mean, CeCe didn't even go to all the Giants games after he got his contract.
2: And he was on the team. They were paying me.
0: He was on the team.
2: I didn't go to all the games. Oh, the Giants got a home game. Ah, I'll stay at home and watch it on TV.
0: He's like, I don't really want to play today. What do I need to? He's openly talked about the 1 year in his life and his career. A 1 year for this man's 40 plus years on earth. He has talked about openly, this is not me outing him, of 1 year where he's like, I'm not a max effort guy this year. And he had paid that 1 year.
2: Paid vacation.
0: Paid vacation.
2: Yeah.
0: But Pat would go to all 81 home games for the Phillies. I mean, as a fan.
1: If I'm already watching like 140, let's say,
0: that's
1: games
0: true
1: in the season, then like going to a shower.
0: You don't shower during the day at all?
2: Who showers during the games?
1: Yeah, what?
3: Oh, I shower at halftime of games all the time at night. That's how I stay awake.
1: I would just shower when I got home from the game.
2: Wow.
3: We work early in the morning.
2: You learn a lot about your teammates. I did not.
3: Monday Night Football halftime showers? You guys don't do that?
2: So we're watching the breakdown on the halftime show.
3: Just I'm in the shower.
2: Evan Cohen is in the shower.
3: Yes, because I'm up at 3:40 in the morning every day. I want to watch all of Joe Buck and Troy Aikman and company, and I want to watch Monday Night Football, obviously, in full.
1: Watch Jason Kelce breaking it down again.
3: It has nothing to do with that. It has to do with the fact I work with the best football analyst there is. I don't need to hear anybody else but him.
1: Wow.
2: I appreciate that.
1: Disrespectful to Monday Night Countdown.
3: No, it's not that. It's the reality is I have to stay awake for the whole game. Right? So I want to stay awake. It's not a shot at Kelce or SVP or anything like that. And I don't take a 20-minute halftime shower. I could be in the shower during a halftime commercial camp. Like, oh, today's going to be the day for LeBron because it's, like yesterday, anniversary of the decision, clearly. Or like, okay, today is 7-9. Does 79 mean anything to... What year was his mom born? What year was his cousin? Like, we're trying to figure out, like, is there a reason for any of these things as to when and where and why and how he's going to make his decision? So let's do it this way, CC. Do you believe today at 8:07 a.m. Eastern Time on July 9th, 2026, LeBron James knows where he is playing next season?
2: No.
3: Okay. If he doesn't know where he's playing next season, may I throw a curveball at you?
2: Sure.
3: If LeBron James goes through this process, looks at Cleveland, looks at Miami, looks at the new teams that he's never played for in Denver and Minnesota and Golden State and Philadelphia, and says, when I combine chance to win, teammates, coaching staff, organization around me, and where I would live, owing yet, is there a chance the Lakers are still an option? Do I think the Lakers want him back? No. Do I think the Lakers would
2: be? They should.
3: Do I think the Lakers would be able to turn him down if he says, maybe we should do this?

0: tour, there is not going to be any shortage of demand to see LeBron in his last season or two. It is going to be an attraction the likes of which we probably never seen in the history of the NBA. His portfolio, his earnings, post-NBA playing career. And that's why it comes back to the opportunity that might be in front of him with the Harris Blitzer Sports and Entertainment Group. And then, of course, what the Lakers are doing with that group led by Mark Walton, I believe his name is. So
1: yep.
0: I think that's the interesting aspect of this. And it might just be a negotiation period in terms of his free agency. Which owner can set me up the best when it comes to post-playing career?
2: This is the best of ESPN Radio.

0: 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Cali, California. 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
1: Where in the world is Tom Pelissero?
0: We are out here right now in the Canadian Rockies, enjoying a part of the world that I have not experienced before.
1: I'll be honest with you, we've never had, so 15 years nearly, we've never conducted an interview with somebody who could get mauled by a grizzly in the middle.
0: Oh, wait, look out! 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

0: much for jumping on. We appreciate you being with us. We were just talking about LeBron and where he might go. From my understanding, you're a big-time Lakers fan. How are you coping with LeBron no longer being on your favorite team?
1: You know what? This is a Kobe land, bro. L.A.'s Kobe land. It's Magic Johnson land. LeBron was a great visitor, and I know we got the bubble championship, which is awesome. You know, kudos to that. But at the end of the day, man, you know, we got to do what's best for L.A. as the franchise. You know, we're gunning for championship. And I feel like, you know, wherever LeBron goes, we thank him. But ultimately, this is a Kobe town. And, you know, we always felt like LeBron was a great asset, but he was never really a Laker in my eyes, dude. He was always just, you know, contributing to what was already implemented. You know, we sucked prior to that. Then when we got Anthony Davis, it was like, okay, we got something going on. We added all these pieces. We had Dwight Howard. We had
0: 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If you're able, please give at v.org/donor. 100% of donations go to the V Foundation, directly to cancer research, which is personal to you because you were diagnosed with testicular cancer back in 2014 after some severe pain following a performance. Take us back to that moment. What was going through your mind when you first heard the diagnosis?
1: So I just want to send a warm shout out to all the survivors, fighters, warriors, caregivers that are in the fight against cancer, first and foremost, before I give my testimonial. So on June 24th, 2014, I started having severe chronic pain in my back, in my two lymph nodes in my spine. And I went to the ER, and I did all this testing, MRI, CAT scan, because they couldn't really figure out what was going on with me. And at 7 a.m., I got diagnosed with cancer, because then they found the mass or the tumor in my spine. And they said, you know what, it's spreading at a rapid rate. So we're going to have to go into removing your right testicle. It all came to a moment of clarity, of understanding, like, yo, this is severe. And they're like, you're going to have to go into surgery tomorrow, get your right testicle removed, and then Monday you're going to have to start chemotherapy. And you got to understand, man, when I'm speaking to all the men, a lot of times we have bravado and macho, like, I don't need to go in any doctor. I'll just put some vapor rub or some Vicks on it, and it'll be good. You know, especially me being a Latino, like, that's how we grew up. We grew up with that whole, like, mentality of, you don't have to go to the doctor. Just put some Vicks, vapor rub, and you're going to cure everything. And unfortunately, that was not the right way to approach it, not listening to my body. And so I had to go into chemotherapy that following Monday. So I did 12 weeks of severe, intense, aggressive chemotherapy, 12 weeks, 5 days a week, 6 hours a day. And fortunately, June 24th, 2026 was my 12th year of being in remission.
0: Well, congratulations on that, man. Always love to hear that. Taboo from the Black Eyed Peas joining us here on ESPN Radio. 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
1: The thing that's bad, which is the tumor. And when I got home, I was just really bummed out. I was straight haze from the chemo. It was just really, like, seeped into my body. I felt nauseated. I felt like I didn't want to eat anything, and I was very, very irritable. And I remember telling my wife, like, man, I don't want to do this anymore. I want to stop doing this chemotherapy. And she's like, just go upstairs, listen to some meditation tape. And I tried this meditation tape, and it was very annoying, to be honest with you. So I took the headphones out. And then I turn on ESPN, and I see Stuart Scott delivering his testimony about his fight. And it just, like, spoke to me on so many levels. Then I saw his daughters go up there, and it just, like, you know, as a parent, it spoke to me on so many levels even deeper, because now you have this warrior going through his battle, but also having his daughters be there as caregivers and support system. And, you know, it took my mind off of the trauma that I was experiencing. So I looked at Stuart Scott as like a beacon of light, that moment that I needed unconventional. I started watching like First Take and ESPN and other shows that were about sports, and it started taking my mind off of the trauma that I was experiencing. So I credit ESPN and really Stuart Scott for the unconventional healing that I needed at that moment, so that I can continue the path of finishing up my chemotherapy, or else I would have given up, you know. And yeah, sometimes you need moments like that to really understand the severity of what you're going through, but also like how heroes can show up in different ways. And I credit Stuart Scott and ESPN for helping my experience.
0: Awesome stuff. So finally, what's your message to anybody who is dealing with cancer right now?
1: You're not alone. A lot of times we do feel alone. When we're isolated, doing with the IV in our arm, and we're doing hours and hours of chemotherapy, sitting in that chair or on that bed, just isolated away from everyone, a lot isolated away from the feeling of normalcy. You're losing your hair, you're losing, I know there's a lot of caregivers, there's family members and support system that may make you feel like, you know, I don't want to be feeling like I don't have that normal connection with my family because I'm going through something. So a lot of times we just need empathy, we need love, we need that support. And a lot of times, you know, organizations like the V Foundation allows people to have therapy and ways to heal through conventional conversation, and just ways that we can understand the fight against cancer.
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3: With SRN News, I'm Ron Taylor. The U.S. is demanding that Iran make a public statement saying that the Strait of Hormuz is open and that ships crossing the vital corridor won't be attacked anymore. That, according to senior U.S. officials who said internal Tehran power struggles have made it difficult to reach and keep a deal. Graham Plattner has submitted his paperwork to formally withdraw from Maine's U.S. Senate race, officially ending an upstart yet troubled campaign whose dissolution threatens Democrats' pursuit of chamber control. Maine is considered a key state for control of the narrowly divided Senate, and Democrats were desperate for a candidate capable of defeating Republican Senator Susan Collins. Crews are draining the Lincoln Memorial's reflecting pool again as President Trump's problem-plagued effort to renovate the site pushes past his initial deadline. The president initially suggested his renovations would last a century. This is SRN News.
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16: She may not want to have anything to do with this, with the top six. Turn off cell
3: number one.
16: HD, kick it off. What's number one on your turn off list?
2: Yeah, so Freddie, number one on my list, it is horrific.
16: Horrific.
2: It is that damaging, like that. It's god awful.
16: Okay.
2: And I mean to the nth degree.
16: Okay.
2: I'm going with bad breath. It's that dragon. I call it that dragon breath. Or sometimes roses really smell like boo boo boo. Yeah. Bad breath is on my list. So I have my kids trained. These ones are going to let you know instantly. And now, Princey may be, you know, a little better delivering the message.
16: Yeah.
2: Harrison.
16: Not so much.
2: Oh, no. It's going to come rude for my baby girl. She going to let you know and give you a stank face. Ugh, your breath stank. That's my baby.
16: Believe me, some kids will do that. But you can tell by the look in their face that someone has definitely like a PhD in halitosis.
2: Oh,
16: they may not say anything, but their looks will give it away. Believe me, don't tell it. Even if they don't say it. So we got bad breath, number one in the top turnoff list. HD, that's his. E-Dog, what's yours? Number one in your top turnoff.
17: All right, I just want to say this at the top here, because it's top six turnoffs. If we do have any young people listening.
16: Yes.
17: They say X. This would be the top six X.
16: Okay. Sure.
17: So, you know, gives me the ick.
16: If that helps you, get your ick on it. Get your ick.
17: I don't say ick, but, okay. I hang out with a lot of people that.
2: Is that the slang for the young kids?
17: That is. Yes.
16: Wow.
2: Ooh,
17: hey, Eric, what gives you the ick? And that's
18: real, sir.
17: I always carry, a pack of mints or something like that in my car,
2: So before you give your answer, can I ask you this question?
16: Yes, please do.
2: You can get married to someone who has bad breath?
16: That's too much.
17: Is it a chronic problem here? Is this something that is going to last?
16: You're basically saying,
17: do I have to take her to a dentist?
16: Right. So the other way you're saying, is it a temporary ick or a chronic ick? That's what you're telling us right now.
17: Basically.
2: It needs fixed, basically.
17: Yes, exactly.
16: Fix that ick.
17: All right. For my number one here. I'm going to go with on the phone too much.
16: On the phone too much? Okay.
17: On the phone. Okay. That's a turn off to me, right? If you're just going to be on TikTok for 2 hours when we're trying to watch a movie together and then you ask you what's going on in the movie,
16: right.
17: Instead of watching TikTok, maybe you should have paid attention to the movie.
2: Mm-hmm.
16: Good one.
2: That is a great
16: out of the box move. Well done.
2: Might be in my top three.
16: It might be, possibly. Shannon, we got one for on the phone too much, one bad breath. What's number one in your list of top turnoffs?
18: Oh yes, absolutely bad breath. But question for you guys, so what Ego was just
2: for some. I always keep gum mint something with me. I will pop that gum of those mints. I'll be like, hey, man, would you like some?
16: Oh, good one.
2: Would you like some?
16: See, I'm the mean one. I'm like, nah, son. I'm finding a different area code. If you're in the 860, I'm going to the 203. That's what I did. I'm going to 212.
2: That happened to me and Michael Bush when we were at a derby party the night before Kentucky Derby. So we're sitting there, we're having a conversation, we're talking about some old times and then our future, right? And someone comes over there and Freddy. Bush pulls me to the side.
16: Oh, no.
2: And he said, "Hair." I said, "I already know what you're going to say. That breath is horrific."
16: Oh, no.
2: And we literally, that's the one time I didn't have no mints with me or no or any gum. We parted ways.
16: Yeah, you have
2: like
16: to.
2: We just got away from the situation.
16: Yeah, just like Forrest Gump said, "Oh, Bubba, no, you can't be in that situation as far as that goes." So, Shannon, we got bad breath. Is that number one on your list? All right, so,
18: without a doubt.
16: Okay, so we don't need to move on to any of the ink. Bad breath is going to be number one on the list.
2: Number two.
16: E-Dog, what's number two on your list of top turnoffs?
17: All right, number my
16: number like, here, man.
2: E-Dog, some things are coming up now.
16: Yes.
2: I don't want to get too personal.
16: But you
2: but
16: are.
2: How many people are asking for your specific location?
16: Right. This ought to be good.
17: Yeah.
16: I think you stumped
17: a past them. Relationship, yes.
16: Okay.
2: Okay, okay.
17: And, I like to go to the movies by myself.
16: I've done
17: so,
16: that.
17: So then all of a sudden you get a text, like, what are you doing at the movies? Who are you with?
16: Watching my movie.
17: And then,
16: none of your business.
17: You know. She shows up, and it was just me, by myself.
2: No. Whoa. Whoa. Okay, now that's another level.
17: No,
2: now, that's,
17: I'm
2: that's
17: never.
2: Stalk, that is stalker mode.
16: Yeah. Bubba, no.
18: So maybe the answer's actually stalker.
17: Maybe that's number two.
18: It's number two.
17: We're changing it.
18: Stalker behavior.
16: Yeah, stalking behavior. Yes, that's bad. That would be bad, Shannon. What's number two in your list?
18: All right, number two got to be if you're trifling. And more specifically, if you got a trifle house.
16: Wow.
18: I'm sorry. If I walk into your house and I'm scared to sit down because I'm scared a roach might fall in my lap, I can't deal with you. If I walk in your house and you got a sink full of dishes, it's trifling. If you got clothes everywhere.
16: Next, go right ahead.
2: I'm going back to this phone situation. Nothing bothers me more than sitting there around people or watching someone on their phone for hours, not even understanding what's going on within their surroundings.
16: Okay.
2: That bothers me to the core because I don't think there's anything in the world that important to where you can look at your phone for 45, 50, an hour, 2 hours straight without even understanding what the hell is going on around you.
16: Okay.
2: That is very upsetting for me.
16: Okay, so it may be the same as mine, bad manners. If you have bad manners, that drives me completely, completely batty. Especially if I see your parents or other family members and they have great manners and you're the one that's a fool or a clown. Bad manners drives me insane. And believe me, in these times, we see way too much of that going on involving bad manners. So we bring in Christine Lisi, our spiritual anchor goddess to break the tide. These are our number twos right now, Christine. HD says, on the phone too much when you're supposed to be having quality time with family. That's HD's. Eric says, stalking. What are that for? Just ask me the question instead of texting the question. So we got talking on the phone. That is too much. That is also number two.
2: Number three.
16: All right, Shannon Penn, what's number three on your list? Part of our Freddie and Harry Selection Committee of the top six turnoffs in ESPN Radio, the ESPN app, and ESPN Plus. We got bad breath at number one. On the phone too much, Shannon, at number two.
18: Yeah, I'm going to make the case again for being trifling. Like, you got a nasty house, nasty whatever. I can't, trifling, number three for me.
16: Yeah, number three for me is body odor. Body odor. That just changes a room. Somebody walks in, and the funk hits you before the human being hits you. That just changed.
19: Or an airplane, Freddie. It can change.
16: Oh, my God.
19: The smell on an airplane.
16: Oh, my Lord, have mercy, because then you're trapped on that flight, and you can't get to the layover quick enough. It's a long flight, so HD, I got body odor. That's my number three.
19: So I'm big on hygiene, so I'm going body odor as well.
16: Okay. He does.
19: Like, I believe everyone should know how to clean themselves, how to make sure you don't smell a certain way.
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21: 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Because bloating, feeling too full too fast, and

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8: Vaughn Sports Academy and Perfect Game, the global leader in amateur baseball. Mo, appreciate you for coming on today again on Monday afternoon. We got a lot of baseball to talk here, but we'll get to football at the end too, because I heard you're a big football fan also.
9: Oh yeah, we always gotta talk football. I'm watching USA right now.
8: Yeah, that's football.
9: They gotta get this match. It's football. We gotta get it.
8: Absolutely. But where I want to start with you is because we saw the Marlins, Yuri Perez yesterday, third start back from injury to a leg strain, 7 perfect innings right through 92 pitches. Marlins had a plan, chose to stick with it. I'm curious, you as a veteran player, as a leader on a team, what would your reaction have been had you had a pitcher perfect game through 7 and take him out of a game?
9: I think as a younger player, we're always looking for certain points that we want to accomplish things. And their pitching staff as healthy as possible. So as a veteran, I can understand. And, as a player, you want to reach some of these goals, but they got to think about team things right now. They've never been doing this well at this point, and they're looking, towards the All-Star break and trying to get back and win a division.
8: Mo, it's
10: a pleasure to speak with you. I'm a big-time Mets fan. I know your Mets days weren't the best of your days, but I still remember that home run off of the blood sign over there, man. And it's a pleasure to speak to you. That being said, as a big Mets fan, I relish in being able to ask you this question about the Yankees and their stretch. You know, they've lost 13 out of the last 17. They're four games behind the Rays after just a couple weeks ago being up 2.5 games. How concerning would you say this stretch is for the Yankees, even though I'm loving it?
9: Oh, I know it's, you know, Red Sox, we love that rivalry, but we never, you know, we don't want them to do well. There's a lot to go. And, you know, the Rays have some experience, and I think the way that they play travels, they're going to always be in the game because they're going to do the little things to force you to make plays and put themselves in good position to win. And the Yankees, you know, they're always thinking, hey, you know, we just got to get a few guys back, guys that have done it, you know. So it's still very, very attainable. There's a lot of time left in the season. Everybody, you know, has just got to sit back and see where the chips fall in a couple months.
8: We're talking to Mo Vaughn, 1995 AL MVP. Joins us every other week here, part of Mo Monday on ESPN Radio. Mo will serve as a coach for the Perfect Game Dick's All-American Classic, taking place Sunday, August 16th from Citizens Bank Park in Philadelphia with a 1:30 first pitch live on the free PGTV app. Speaking of, you know, Philadelphia where the All-Star game is going to be, Jacob Mizorowski, right? I mean, leads all pitchers, qualified pitchers, one.
9: It's got to be very disappointing. You know, this guy is special. He's showing with great velocity. But I think the biggest thing he's throwing, so, you know, is his strike ratio is devastating also. So he's going to be missed. You know, Milwaukee's going to set themselves up for the 4 or 5 games up in their division. They really can't make any adjustments to help the situation. They got to try to win as many games as they can, and they're gonna have a, you know, pitch a couple, at least a game or two before the All-Star break happens. But for the fan side of it, of course, it's very, very disappointing when you don't have a flamethrower out there that like that. 6-7 coming at you. It's definitely not what we, you know, we'd love to see him at the All-Star game, but he's got to get ready for us for the stretch run for the Brewers.
10: As we get closer to the All-Star break, and Mizorowski obviously is one of the better
9: Yankee guys, you know. All of us left-handed hitters, we're in a fraternity. It just that's just the way that it is. But I think the change in the Phillies, and I don't know, were they 19 games back or something? And now they're, what are they, 2 or 3 games back?
10: Yeah.
9: They've got great leadership. But whatever he did in the clubhouse, in terms of how he wanted his team to approach the game to get them back in great standing. I just think that for him and for all of us baseball guys that really like the game played a certain way, I think they're the biggest stories, and they're gonna be right at Atlanta for the rest of the season just because of how he runs his game, how he runs his clubhouse, and I think they got the guys that can respond.
8: We're talking to Movo on 1995 AL MVP. Mo, you took part.
9: You know, for listeners out there, when you take your MVP, you're hitting under this turtle. You're in a cage, basically. You're covered. And, you know, you're joking around. You're having fun. You're getting your swings in. It's a time when you're putting your work in, but it's a laid back time. You're getting ready for the game, but also you're just staying loose. When you do the home run derby, you're standing in that batter's box, and there's no coverage. Just you, the catcher, the pitcher, and the fans are right there. And see, I never, to be honest with you, I hit for a high average, and I hit for power. But you know, 2-0, I'm trying to stretch out a little bit. But most of the time, you're just trying to hit the ball hard. Now in the home run derby, you got to pick out certain pitches to turn all balls. The ball's got to be a certain height. It's a whole process. And the great ones like, you know, Frank Thomas, Barry Bonds, Mark McGwire, they practice this stuff. I never practiced that stuff when I was playing. I was just taking my, you know, and I had an inside-out swing because I played at Fenway Park. All of a sudden, I'm at the home run derby, and now I got to pull the ball. I don't really know how to do it. So I wasn't good at the home run derby at all. But I think for fans alone to understand, when you're sitting there with just the pitcher, the catcher, you in the box, and everybody's just staring at you to go out and hit these balls 500 feet, it's not easy.
8: Mo Pierce, courtesy of the Vaughn Sports Academy. Appreciate it, man. Thanks for your time.
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0: the longest active in the majors, all coming on the road. It's the first time the Red Sox have won 7 straight road games since September of 2016. Sonny Gray, outstanding. 6 innings, allowed 1 earned, 3 strikeouts. He's pitched to a 1.03 ERA in his last 4 starts. That's 3 earned in his last 26 and a third innings pitch. The Red Sox making up some ground, putting themselves back in the conversation for the postseason. White Sox are right there as well. The Sox are looking really good so far this summer. Coming up, more from a busy day around Major League Baseball. This is SportsCenter All Night here on ESPN Radio.
1: 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Power surge is detected in Philadelphia. It's the 2026 Home Run Derby with a new format. 20 swings in round one, 15 in round two in the finals. Home or your last swing, you keep launching.
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0: 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Lots going on Friday in Major League Baseball. The Yankees and the Nationals waiting out the rain in D.C. Down to their last three outs, Jazz Chisholm flipping the script for the Yankees.
2: High fly ball, deep right field. Wood back, track, wall, see ya! A big two-run home run for Chisholm, and the Yankees retake the lead. They're up 4-3.
0: Call from the Yes Network, 5-3 your final. Yankees had lost 20 straight games when trailing in the ninth inning or later, the third longest active drought in the American League. It's their first win when trailing in the ninth since May 25th. They won back-to-back games overall for the first time since June 23rd and 24th. There's been a struggle for the Yankees to begin July. Ben Rice going deep again, his fifth homer in his last five games. 29 homers this season, most before the All-Star break by a Yankees lefty since Roger Maris in 1961. The D-backs and the Dodgers in L.A. Shohei Ohtani ready from the jump.
13: Third base side of the rubber, the wind and the pitch, and Ohtani hits one in the air to left, a long way. Gurriel back to the wall, it's gone! A leadoff home run for Ohtani! The 32nd career leadoff home run, and his 26th with the Dodgers, his 8th this year.
0: AM 570 LA Sports, 8th leadoff homer for Ohtani ties James Wood for the most in Major League Baseball. Shohei dealing with some knee inflammation, deciding not to participate in the All-Star game. Got off to a good start, didn't last against the D-backs.
14: Tala swings and drives one, deep to left center field. That one is way back and long gone. Tim Tala gives the D-backs a 4-2 lead with his second blast of the year.
0: Arizona Sports 98.7 FM, D-backs 9, Dodgers 3. The final, Eduardo Rodriguez, 6 innings, 2 earned with 5 strikeouts. His 5th straight start of 6 innings and 2 or fewer runs allowed. It's the longest active streak in Major League Baseball. Dodgers have lost 3 of 5 after their 3-game winning streak. Rays playing some really good baseball, hosting the Mariners at the Trop. Junior Caminero at it again, with some strength the opposite way.
15: Swinging a fly ball down the right field line towards the pole. Fair or foul? We're watching it, and it's gone! Junior Caminero watched it himself in the batter's circle. Just now he goes into his home run trot. A two-run shot to the opposite field. I don't think he's ever hit one that looked just like that. His 28th, and the Rays have a 6-2 lead.
0: 620 WDAE, his 28th, tied for 4th most in Major League Baseball. Rays would go on to win 7-2. Caminero's 12th homer in his last 15 games, the most home runs in a 15-game span in Rays history, most by any player in a 15-game stretch since Aaron Judge back in 2022. 55th win for the Rays this season, tying their second most before the All-Star break in franchise history at 55 in 2008. When they went on to reach the World Series. The Tigers taking on the Phillies, looking to stay red hot. James Outman adding on in the 6th.
14: Outman, fly ball to the gap in right center. This will split the outfielders to the wall. Two more runs for the Tigers. Valencian, the kiss ring pop in the arms, heading home. On to third goes Outman. Tigers have exploded here in the 6th and lead it 6-2.
0: Call from 97.1, the ticket. Tigers riding a 5-run 6 to their 6th straight win, 10-2 over the Phillies. It's their longest winning streak this season. Pitching has gotten back on track. Jack Flaherty with another strong outing. 6 innings, 2 earned, 6 Ks. Has a 2-1-2 ERA over his last 6 starts. Had a 5-8-1 ERA in his first dozen this season. All of a sudden, Tigers just 3 games out of a wild card spot after that brutal beginning to the year. Felt like Detroit was destined to sell and maybe explore a trade of Tarek Skubal at the deadline. Athletics senior writer Andy McCullough thinking it'll be a down-to-the-wire decision.
16: They seem to be completely dead in the water, but they've, you know, won 5 in a row. I think like eight of their last 10, eight of the last 11, something like that. You know, they know their division is not particularly strong. And, you know, there might be a case to be made that you want to try and maximize Tarik Skubal.
0: The division is not particularly strong. The Guardians on top of it right now, taking their talents to South Beach. Chase DeLauder, how's this for a decision?
17: The 2-2 swung out and lit.

0: is the deep part of this ballpark. He stood and looked at the Cleveland. Three or fewer runs. That's tied for the third most in the majors behind the Mariners and the Phillies. Marlins third loss in 16 home games since the beginning of June. Every other team has at least five home losses over that span. Reds and Cubs, Cincy pitching was great. J.J. Blade taking care of the offense with a two-run homer. Ellie De La Cruz adding a two-run shot as well. Second player in Major League history with 150 steals and 75 homers in his first four Major League seasons as the Reds get a win. Up next are half-hour headlines, latest from the World Cup quarters. 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
0: Andy Ortiz, when I lost my mom, she was only 46. And I lost my dad to cancer. It was the worst pain I ever felt. It made me think, what will happen with the people I love when my time is up? That's why I have life insurance. Ethos makes it easy. It's all online. Take about 10 minutes, and you can get up to $3 million in coverage. With SRN News, I'm Ron Taylor. President Trump has threatened Iran after the funeral of Supreme Leader Ayatollah Ali Khamenei has saw open calls for his killing. The comments by the president made on his Truth Social website. There had been multiple days of U.S. airstrikes targeting Iran, as well as Iranian retaliatory fire targeting nations across the Mideast. This as the U.S. is demanding that Iran make a public statement saying the Strait of Hormuz is open and that ships crossing the vital corridor will not be subjected to further attacks. The president has ousted members of a bipartisan federal election commission charged with assisting state and local elections officials. The White House confirming yesterday that President Trump is taking executive action to change the makeup of the Election Assistance Commission. That agency distributes federal grants to states, tests voting systems, and maintains the national voter registration forms. This is SRN News.
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8: While the Red Sox finally fly out of Chicago and land their seventh straight win over the Mets. Have to go back to the World Cup. What a finish in Inglewood, Spain, to the semifinal at the World Cup for the first time since 2010, taking down Belgium. Mikel Merino off the bench again, scoring in the 88th minute after a misplay by Senna Lammens in a goal replacing Thibaut Courtois. Disappointing end for Belgium after rolling the U.S. on Monday. ESPN soccer analyst Hercules Gomez says Belgium was a different team in the quarters.
12: This wasn't the same Belgium team that splashed and really humiliated the U.S. men's national team. It was a much more conservative institution. Another late goal, that's the winner here. But the story is what Belgium didn't do. And Thibaut Courtois, their goalie, coming out injured, to only have the backup goalie come in and cough up that play in the very next one was very difficult then for Posey.
8: Yeah, no doubt a tough break sets up a semifinal showdown between Spain and France in Arlington on Tuesday. ESPN soccer analyst Frank LaBeouf not in love with Spain's chances against France.
4: Let's say I give you 40% chance for 60-40. Spain. Yeah, 60-40, yeah. Because they are the two favorites, and they always say that it's a final before the final. Mm-hmm. For sure, they are the two best team in the world right now, and there will be a contest, and that would be the best at the moment, at the time, who's going to win, but they can win. But right now, from what we have seen, of course, France is favorite.
8: Yeah, LaBeouf thinking the best two teams in the tournament meeting in the semis. Hercules Gomez agrees.
12: Spain, France should be. If they do, if we get the best money, the best Spain, we're in for a treat because we've seen the very best of France, and that is scary.
8: Let's see if you maul and some of those pre-match comments can get everybody going on the Spain side. Looking ahead to Saturday, the action starting in Miami. Norway's first major tournament quarterfinal taking on England, making their 11th QF appearance. Two top-flight forwards with Norway's Erling Haaland and England's Harry Kane. ESPN soccer analyst Craig Burley on the matchup.
13: I'm looking for how England are in terms of their fitness, their sharpness, and how tired they are after that. I've got to say heroic defensive performance in the Azteca in Mexico at altitude with a man sent off, I think, in around 50 minutes. So they played the bulk of the second half, England, with 10 men. Harry Kane was interviewed, Kevin, after the game. He could barely speak. I mean, yeah. Literally, he could barely speak. Now, I don't know if
12: and we're going to see the Norwegian action and their fans in South Beach, in Miami, Florida, melting under the sun. I think because of the weather conditions, because of the things we're in right now, we're going to see offensive firepower because of errors and mistakes, but we're going to see goals. And I can't tell you in good faith that I know who the winner will be. My gut tells me England is just too much. But have you seen Erling Haaland? He is a freak of nature. He's just an athletic beast, and he is relentless in front of goal. If you let this guy feast, he will feast. But my gut says England is too much. They played the Mexican national in Estadio Azteca, which is altitude, smog, which is a crazy combination and a crazy atmosphere, and they came out on top with 10 men. Overcoming something like that is a turning point for any team. I think that may have been the turning point for this team.
8: Yeah, Haaland will feast both on and off the pitch. He eats like 6,000 calories a day. 7 goals in the 2026 FIFA World Cup, the most by a player in his debut World Cup since 1974. While Harry Kane enters the quarterfinals with 6 goals.
14: Based on what I've seen from Argentina so far, scraping through against Cape Verde, scraping through in some ways against Egypt, you could possibly say that there's potential for trouble against Switzerland. Whether or not Switzerland have that sort of like X factor to go and like be really aggressive against the Argentinian side, I'm not 100% sure, but Argentina could have and probably should have looked a bit better by now. So you know, that's going to be interesting in itself. But I believe if Argentina play the way that they've played in their last two games, I think the surprise comes with Switzerland defeating them.
8: Argentina captain Leo Messi has scored in a FIFA World Cup record 9 consecutive appearances, 6 straight in the World Cup knockout stage. With a goal on Saturday, Messi would become the first man in 56 years to score 9-plus goals in a FIFA World Cup. ESPN's Hercules Gomez thinking he'll be the difference against Switzerland.
15: It should have retired in Qatar. It should have been a swan song. It should have been a mic drop. I finally got the World Cup I was looking for. I'm 35 years of age. I'm riding off into the sunset. And here we are 4 years later, and he's 39. And he's quarterfinals when not at home. So they will be happy to be here, and they're on house money. But I don't see a scenario with this Messi and the way he's playing where they somehow don't find a way. And I think that's the key here. I think Argentina's going to suffer because Switzerland's a complicated team. But I think Messi finds a way.
8: Argentina won both of the previous World Cup games against Switzerland, most recently in 2014 in the round of 16. PTI's Frank Isola and Pablo Torre breaking down all the Saturday excitement.
13: All right, Pablo, a couple of more quarterfinal matches at the World Cup. Who are you more excited to watch? Messi, Haaland, or Kane?
16: I'm going Haaland, and I want to give just a tip of the cap to Messi, obviously, because he's probably the greatest who's ever done it. But I love the fact that somehow America has fallen in love with a guy who looks like he's in, like, the Norwegian super soldier program, but is adorable at the same time and also just a relentless goal scorer, obviously. When I watch Haaland, I see
13: them, obviously, against Egypt. They were down 2 goals, and then they scored the 3 in 11 minutes. To win that, every time the Messi plays at 39 years old, you know, it could be his last ever World Cup game. But I think you're right about that game that'll take place in Miami between Harry Kane and Erling Haaland, Norway, England. Erling Haaland plays for Man City, so he knows a lot of players on the England team. In fact, one of the center backs that'll be marking him is Mark Gahey. So that'll be a really interesting matchup. But I think you're right about Haaland. I think he's done a lot for soccer in this country because I do think the fans have fallen in love with him. He's been all over social media. And I've said it before. When you think about LeBron and his prime, that's the way Erling Haaland is. He's a man among boys. And he just waits for those moments. I was lucky enough to be at MetLife Stadium on Sunday and watch him score the 2 goals against Brazil. And he's just, and when he scored that second one, he just stood there and said, that's right, that's what I do. I score goals. Harry Kane is terrific. He plays a little bit more in the midfield. Haaland is the best striker in the world. He's the most dominant player. That's why I always thought
8: 2020, now through July 15th, fans can bid exclusively on eBay to support the V Foundation for Cancer Research. 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
17: James free throw line. James Fade jumper. Good! NBA history in Los Angeles. LeBron James. A record that had stood for almost four decades.
8: Prize of free agency 16 years after the decision. When you look back at that free agent period, had LeBron and Bosch going to Miami, but the next best free agent, Carlos Boozer, ended up with the Bulls. His son now in the league, so is LeBron's, I guess, but it's still pretty amazing. Longtime agent and Clutch Sports CEO Rich Paul, running point on LeBron's last free agency, talking to NBA Today about the Kings timeline.
13: I think there's communication from players directly to him, and obviously I handle it from an organization perspective, but look, I think it's admirable the way he sought after today, and it's a testament to his hard work, and so we're taking this thing very seriously, but at the same time, we're having fun. I think it's great for the fans, but you know, this is something that is his decision, and he's earned the right to make whatever decision he wants. And so, I just tell him, take your time, and whenever you're ready, just let me know.
8: Yeah, lots of
18: LeBron James. He has that power, and he has these organizations eating at the palm of his hands as.
8: Okay, but where is he going? Been a lot of thought that LeBron is heading back to Cleveland. Also, some talk he could return to Miami. ESPN Radio's Jonathan Zaslow making his heat pitch.
19: You know our organization. All right, you know our front office. They're the exact same guys in 2014 when you left that are here now 12 years later. So you know all of them. You know that there's stability in this organization. I get blindsided by anything kooky. You know the head coach. Matter of fact, the head coach, he's the new head coach of Team USA Basketball. He was an assistant with Team USA Basketball, so you've been around Spo recently. You got a great respect and a great relationship with him. You don't know the head coaches of these other teams. You've never played for those head coaches. How about you get to slide right in and play next to Bam and Giannis, which is very important, LeBron, because at your age now, not that you can't defend anymore.
15: Stuff in other cities, too. I'm not going to say who, but I had somebody on the phone with me today that I consider a good source who was swearing it's a done deal in another city a couple hours ago, okay? And so I am being very, very cautious. Right now, it's too scattered. I also know how LeBron has operated. They have kept their circle very tight. I understand that you can point their cupcakes and whatnot and say, no, no, people knew. I'm hearing rumors all day long. And all of them make some level of sense, and all of them make some level of not sense. But I'm just telling you, Cleveland is not the only place where there are rumors.
8: Windhorst joining ESPN Cleveland, ESPN senior writer Andre Snelling's thinking that the Sixers don't make a ton of sense as a potential fit.
20: I don't know that LeBron wants to go to another of Kobe's cities. You know, he just finished the time with the Lakers, and it seemed like he never really got the love in L.A.
21: Right.
8: Because that was still called the Clippers circumvented the salary cap is over league, saying no firm timeline has been given on an end to the investigation, but they hope to have it wrapped up over the next few weeks. ESPN's Brian Windhorst says the Clippers still really want to do this trade with Toronto.
22: Well, let's be 100% clear. The Clippers still want to do this trade badly. They're getting a whole bunch of draft capital in this deal. The Raptors, in their statement yesterday, said they were eager. They want this trade to happen. But if Kawhi Leonard faces a real penalty here, we could see the trade terms reopened. I think that's what the Raptors are trying to protect themselves. But for on a certain level, they're protecting themselves from the unknown.
8: Yeah, always have to be wary of Uncle Dennis. A lot of stuff going on over there in L.A. and across into Toronto. Coming up, volume up for Top Sound and more from Friday on the Diamond and the Hardwood. This is SportsCenter All Night here on ESPN Radio.
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23: My whole identity had been wrapped up in being a soldier. To have that so violently ripped from me. When I was wounded, I was lost for a very long time. When Wounded Warrior Project came into my life, being around the other warriors, people that had similar experiences that I did, it was a game changer for me. Having Kate join the group, that was the beginning of a really good friendship. It's a good time. I first heard about Wounded Warrior Project through CQ, and at first I was kind of like, I don't know if I qualify. But having been a part of it kind of taught me that it's not just the wounds that you can see, but it's those that you can't.
24: When you do something like a Pearson Corp,
8: with
24: the Warrior Project, they come together differently.
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0: 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All set for some Friday top sound. The Tiger is doing damage in the drop on 620 WDAE.
1: Swinging a fly ball down the right field line towards the pole. Fair foul. We're watching it, and it's gone. Junior Caminero watched it himself in the batter's circle. Just now he goes into his home run trot. A two-run shot.
0: Red Sox rolling into Queens a couple hours before first pitch. Didn't bother Anthony Siegler on WEEI 93.7 FM.
2: 3-2 pitch on the way. Siegler swings and he clobbers one deep down the line and left, tailing toward the pole. It is gone! Two-run shot, Anthony Siegler, and the Red Sox at insurance. It's 4-1 in the seventh.
0: Number two. Took a while in D.C. for Yankees Nats around the range as Chisholm made it worth the wait in the nine on the YES Network.
3: High fly ball. Deep right field. Woodcock. Slant at third. Here's the throw.
0: Yeah, what a night for Tristan Peters out of the ninth spot for the White Sox. Some really good finishes in baseball on Friday night. Get to the WNBA. Big night for Paige Beckers in a 108-95 Wings win over the Tempo. Beckers had 34 wings, improving to 15. And 8. The Sparks take down the Sky 102-87. Nneka Ogwumike had 25 and 12 boards. Sparks within a game of 500. Valkyries 79, Suns 64. Veronica Burton had 17 and 6 assists. Golden State 17. And 7. Up next, World Cup semis are set on one side of the bracket. 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
6: This is the story of a very special woman. 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She could also make monsters disappear, especially those that lurked in the shadows under the bed. Once, this woman put back together a teenage girl's broken heart, which had been shattered in a thousand pieces. Just by giving her a bear hug, she masqueraded as a regular person at work, but as a superhero at home. Everyone knows her as Gabrielle.
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2: 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Deep down the line and left. Tailing toward the pole. 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
18: 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Nick DeLuca here with an Inglewood looking to reach the semis for the first time. Their third place finish in 2018, the last time they had gone this far. Spain hadn't been to the semis since 2010 when they won the whole darn thing. Didn't take all that long to start the scoring. Fabian Ruiz finding a rebound and finding the back of the net in the 30th minute. That was after an initial save by goalkeeper Thibaut Courtois. More on him in a minute. Didn't take Belgium long to equalize. And if you were rooting for the U.S. on Monday, you know the name. Charles de Ketelaar scoring just 11 minutes later. His third goal of the World Cup. All coming in a span of 112 minutes. He scored three goals all year in Serie A in 2,100 minutes over in Italy. Ended a Spain streak of 649 minutes without allowing a goal after opening the World Cup with five straight shutouts. Even at one, well into the second half then, Belgian goalie Thibaut Courtois had to exit in the 71st minute with a thigh injury. So Real Madrid's goalie out
19: are very resolute. And the game plan, and only Thibaut Courtois, the best, arguably the best goalkeeper in the world, had to be substituted injured. Lammens comes on, the Manchester United goalkeeper, who's been brilliant for Man United, but he makes a big mistake. We're seeing Spain take the lead here through Fabian Ruiz. They've got a lot of choices, but this was a This was a big mistake late on that led the substitute Mikel Moreno to come on and score again and really win the match. So that was a huge mistake from a Belgian point of view. Their big game, obviously, was the win over the US, which was a little bit of a surprise, it has to be said. But I never felt they could beat this Spanish side. They did not. But Spain, Kevin, they haven't really got going yet. They're kind of in second gear, and I'm waiting to see what they're going to bring to the table.
0: Spain's Lamine Yamal named the man of the match at a game-high 12 touches in the opponent's box. No other player had more than four, had a game-high six shots. No other player had more than two. ESPN soccer analyst Frank LaBeouf on Yamal meeting the moment.
15: He's a young... He wants to see more. Yes, he's a young... fantastic kid who has all the tools to become one of the greatest in the world, but we didn't see that right now.
0: Harsh critic there. Spain extending its overall unbeaten streak to 36 matches, setting a Spanish record for the longest unbeaten streak in country history. Had previously gone unbeaten in 35 straight twice from 07-09 and more recently from 2018 to 2021. Next up, France on Tuesday in Arlington. Craig Burley thinking Spain will have to raise their game to get by France.
19: But once again, we're left wanting a bit more from this Spanish side, yeah. Wanting a bit more from Lamine Yamal. Yeah, he's got some great substitutes, he's got some great choices. He played Fabian Ruiz today, he could play Pedri, he could play Dani Olmo, which he did. He could play Mikel Moreno from the start, who's been effective again. So he's got, De La Fuente's got a lot of choices. But once again, it was, I would call it a little bit of a labouring Spanish display. Now, if it is the French, when they meet the French, in the semi-final, they're going to have to...
0: ...matches between the two countries in UEFA play. And if you want a little bulletin board material, Lamine Yamal saying post-match, France should fear us in the semi-final. 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Nick DeLucchi here with you. You know, you think it's the NBA offseason, Summer League getting going, not a ton happening, but this league, and it never disappoints. One of the biggest moves of the offseason to this point, Giannis being traded by the Bucks to the Heat for a package including Tyler Hero. Let's just say Hero isn't leaving South Beach on the best of terms with former teammate Bam Adebayo, the two getting into a physical altercation on Friday morning that saw Bam strike Hero in the head area at a practice court in a Las
20: Vegas. Bam Adebayo struck Tyler Hero in the face area as they were walking off the practice court at a Las Vegas hotel. This happened when Bam Adebayo, I'm told, approached Tyler Hero about comments that Hero made on social media critiquing Bam after Hero was traded from Miami to Milwaukee over the last couple of weeks. And they were teammates for 7 years together. And we know over the last couple years, Hero's name has been in trade talks. But after some social media comments, Bam Adebayo, I'm told, approached Tyler Hero on it. That's when they got into a confrontation, a back and forth that culminated in Bam Adebayo striking Tyler Hero.
0: Yeah, no love lost. Hero sitting courtside for the Heat Bucks Summer League game. Join the NBA on Prime broadcast before news of the altercation broke.
1: It's all love in Miami. I've seen a couple of the guys and coaching staff, Chris Quinn, Spo, the front office guys. We're all good in Miami, and it's just an opportunity for both sides.
21: Proud as such, but, just a really surreal environment, and he was ushered out of the building and walked out without any comment pretty quickly. Just a crazy environment here, and what's been a fun first couple of days here.
0: Yeah, after Hero was traded to Milwaukee, there were screenshots shared online of an Instagram DM with a fan questioning if Bam's defensive effort on a nightly basis was worthy of making $60 million a year. In fairness, he has been named to the all-defensive second team five times, including last season. Victor Wembanyama headlining the all-defensive team this year, by the way, signing a five-year, $252 max rookie scale extension on Friday.

0: superb to sweep aside Djokovic and steps back into a Wimbledon final.
1: 6-4, 6-4, 6-4. Sinner joining Andy Roddick is the only two players with a winning record against the 24-time major champ Novak on Falling Short.
2: He was just a level or more better than I was, and I was just, you know. Yeah, not sharp enough, not reactive enough, not balanced enough to play him. And that's it, you know. There's not much I could do on the court. He was the dominant force, and you just have to, you know, hand it to him and say congrats, and he would, you know, well done.
1: Sinner on a roll right now, has won 17 straight sets dating back to the first round. We'll match up with Daniil Medvedev in the final. He's won 10 matches against Medvedev in his career, tied for the second most. Again, the south side of Chicago, the White Sox have been one of baseball's biggest surprises this season, and it turned into another special night. Peters hits a high, deep drive out in the right center field, way back there. She's got to go. A two-run homer, Tristan Peters. It's 6-1. Okay, so Tristan Peters leaves the yard. Then he finds a corner.
3: Mason Barnett pitches. Swinging a ground ball fair.

0: about those calls from ESPN 1000. Peters doubled in the third, hit an RBI single in the fifth, then two hits in an eight-run seventh. A two-run homer and the RBI triple became the seventh White Sox player in seven innings struck out. Nine. Hard to find a team hotter than the Boston Red Sox. About the only thing that could get in their way right now, well, was the team playing. Sox finishing up their series in Chicago on Thursday. Spent over 24 hours waiting to take off because of mechanical issues. Finally made it to Queens to open their series with the Mets around 5 Eastern. 2 hours before scheduled first pitch start time. Push back around 35 minutes. Some travel ball stuff, what they call a show and go. Didn't look jet lagged on the field.
1: 3-2 pitch on the way. Siegler swings and he clobbers one deep down the line and left, tailing toward the pole. It is gone! Two-run shot, Anthony Siegler. Red Sox at insurance. It's 4-1 in the seventh.
0: That call from WEEI 93.7 FM. Siegler home run, the big blow in a 6-2 win. Red Sox 7-game winning streak, the longest active in the mid. And White Sox are right there as well. The Sox are looking really good so far this summer. Coming up, more from a busy day around Major League Baseball. 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

0: 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The National League Central leading Milwaukee Brewers are in Pittsburgh to face Brian Reynolds and the Pirates. 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
1: High fly ball, deep right field, wood back.
0: From the Yes Network, 5-3, your final. Yankees had lost 20 straight games when trailing in the ninth inning or later, the third longest active drought in the American League. It's their first win when trailing in the ninth since May 25th. They won back-to-back games overall for the first time since June 23rd and 24th. There's been a struggle for the Yankees to begin July. Ben Rice going deep again, his fifth homer in his last five games. 29 homers this season, most before the All-Star break by Yankees lefty since Roger Maris in 1961. The D-backs and the Dodgers in L.A. Shohei Ohtani ready from the jump.
2: Third base out of the rubber, the wine and the pitch, and Ohtani hits one in the air to left, a long way. Curry
0: got off to a good start. Didn't last against the D-backs.
3: Tower swings and drives one deep to left center field. That one is way back and long gone. Tim Tower gives the D-backs a 4-2 lead with his second blast of the year.
0: Arizona Sports 98.7 FM, D-backs 9, Dodgers 3. The final, Eduardo Rodriguez, 6 innings, 2 earned with 5 strikeouts. His fifth straight start of 6 innings and 2 or fewer runs allowed. It's the longest active streak in Major League Baseball. Dodgers have lost 3 of 5 after their 3-game winning streak. Rays playing some really good baseball, hosting the Mariners at the Trop. Junior Caminero at it again with some strength the opposite way.
2: Swinging a fly ball down the right field line towards the pole. Fair foul. We're watching it, and it's gone. Junior Caminero watched it himself in the batter's circle. Just now he goes into his home run trot. A 2-run shot to the opposite field. I don't think he's ever hit one that looked just like that.
0: Tying their second most before the All-Star break in franchise history at 55 in 2008 when they went on to reach the World Series. The Tigers taking on the Phillies, looking to stay red hot. James Outman adding on in the sixth.
3: Outman fly ball to the gap in right center. This will split the outfielders to the wall. Two more runs for the Tigers. Valencian, the Kinstry pop of the arms heading home. On to third goes Outman. Exploded here in the sixth and lead it 6-2.
0: Call from 97-1, the ticket. Tigers riding a 5-run 6 to their 6th straight win, 10-2 over the Phillies. It's their longest winning streak this season. Pitching has gotten back on track. Jack Flaherty with another strong outing. 6 innings, 2 earned, 6 Ks, has a 2.12 ERA over his last 6 starts, at a 5.81 ERA in his first dozen this season. All of a sudden, Tigers just 3 games out of a wild card spot after that brutal.
4: There might be a case to be made that you want to try and maximize Terrence Wood.
0: Division is not particularly strong. The Guardians on top of it right now, taking their talents to South Beach. Chase DeLauder, how's this for a decision?
5: The 2-2 swung on and lifted high and deep. Right center field. Home run, DeLauder.
6: He knew he got all of that one. That's a deep part of this ballpark. He stood and looked at the Cleveland dugout while that ball was going way into the seats.
0: WTAM 1100, DeLauder go-ahead two-run shot, his third home run in his last five games, only hit three homers from March 29th through July 4th. The Guardians hang on to win it 3-2. Parker Messick, six innings, one earned, allowed just one hit, took a no-hit bid into the sixth inning. Guardians' 12th win this season when scoring three or fewer runs. That's tied for the third most in the majors behind the Mariners and the Phillies. Marlins' third loss in 16 home games since the beginning of July. Lines latest from the World Cup quarters. This is SportsCenter All Night on ESPN Radio. Sports Tonight with Chris Canty, Michelle Swamman, and me, Evan Cohen. We've seen a lot of old faces in new places in the NBA, and I'll tell you the one that I think will have the biggest impact on his new team next season. It's on Sports Tonight, 6 a.m. Eastern, right here on ESPN Radio, ESPN 2, and ESPN U.
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8: With SRN News, I'm Ron Taylor. President Trump has threatened Iran after the funeral of Supreme Leader Ayatollah Ali Khamenei saw open calls for his killing. The comments by the president made on his Truth Social website, there had been multiple days of U.S. airstrikes against Iran, targeting Iran, as well as Iranian retaliatory fire targeting nations across the Mideast. This as the U.S. is demanding that Iran make a public statement saying that the Strait of Hormuz is open and that ships crossing the vital corridor will not be subjected to further attacks. President Trump has ousted members of a bipartisan Federal Election Commission charged with assisting state and local election officials. The White House confirming yesterday that the president is taking executive action to change the makeup of the Election Assistance Commission. That agency distributes federal grants to states, tests voting systems, and maintains the national voter registration forms. This is SRN News.
9: Do you owe $10,000 or more to the IRS like Mark?
10: I've been doing home remodeling for 30 plus years, but the economy crashed. I wound up losing my home, losing my job, and on top of that, owing the IRS a ton of money. I owed the IRS $114,000. It really, truly was the worst part of my life.
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0: Spain time since 2010, taking down Belgium. Mikel Merino off the bench again, scoring in the 88th minute after a misplay by Senna Lammens in a goal replacing Thibaut Courtois. Disappointing end for Belgium after ruling the U.S. on Monday. ESPN soccer analyst Hercules Gomez says Belgium was a different team in the quarters.
16: This wasn't the same Belgium team that flashed and really humiliated the U.S. men's national team. It was a much more conservative and very defensive Belgian team that made it ugly. And you saw a Spanish national team that slowly but surely has crept into this tournament. Listen, this isn't the same Spanish national team that we're accustomed to. The Spanish national team that we're accustomed to looks much more like the French national team that has been just demolishing teams all over the place. This team is death by a thousand cuts. It's possession, it's passing, it's circulation of the ball, and it's capitalizing on your moments. And again, it's another substitution, another late goal that's the winner here. But the story is what Belgium didn't do. And Thibaut Courtois, their goalie, coming out injured. To only have
17: they are the two favorites, and they always say that it's a final before the final, for sure. They are the two best team in the world right now, and there would be a contest, and that would be at the best at the moment, at the time, who's going to win. But they can win, but right now, from what we have seen, of course, France's favorite.
0: Yeah, LaBeouf thinking the best two teams in the tournament meeting in the semis. Hercules Gomez agrees.
16: Spain, France should be a final. The problem is you got a little guy named Messi on the other side, and you got the English national team that's been saying it's coming home for about almost 70 years. These two, in terms of star power, they have it all. I could go down the list of how deep France is, and it still wouldn't do it justice or tell the whole story of how good this team is. And

0: many are hoping he can do it against Spain, and if they do, if we get the best Lamine, the best Spain, we're in for a treat because we've seen the very best of France
1: on the matchup. I'm looking for how England are in terms of their fitness, their sharpness, and how tired they are after that, I've got to say, heroic defensive performance in the Azteca in Mexico at altitude with a man sent off, I think, in around 50 minutes. So they played the bulk of the second half, England, with 10 men. Harry Kane was interviewed, Kevin, after the game. He could barely speak. I mean, literally, he could barely speak. Now, I don't know if that was because he was screaming at his teammates or because he was so tired. So England have to be more fatigued than Norway. They're playing in Miami at 5 o'clock. Mm-hmm. It's going to be boiling hot.
2: Yeah.
1: So fitness is going to come into this.
3: England has been to the quarterfinal. Norway has not. Unfamiliar territory. Hercules Gomez thinking that the Three Lions might get the best of this matchup.
0: We're going to see the English national team, and we're going to see the Norwegian national team and their fans in South Beach, in Miami, Florida, melting under the sun. I think because of the weather conditions, because of altitude, smog, which is a crazy combination and a crazy atmosphere, and they came out on top with 10 men. Overcoming something like that is a turning point for any team. I think that may have been the turning point for this team.
3: Yeah, Holland will feast both on and off the pitch. He eats like 6,000 calories a day. 7 goals in the 2026 FIFA World Cup, the most by a player in his debut World Cup since 1974. While Harry Kane enters the quarterfinals with 6 goals, 1 away from the record for most in the knockout stage in England history. Saturday's second match in Kansas City. Defending champ Argentina facing Switzerland. Argentina looking for its first 6-match win games at the World Cup for the first time in team history. ESPN soccer analyst Nadim Anuwe thinking Argentina might be ripe for an upset.
4: Based on what I've seen from Argentina so far, scraping through against Cape Verde, scraping through in some ways against Egypt, you could possibly say that there's potential for
3: his 6th straight in the World Cup knockout stage. With a goal on Saturday, Messi would become the first man in 56 years to score 9-plus goals in a FIFA World Cup. ESPN's Hercules Gomez thinking he'll be the difference against Switzerland.
0: They should have retired in Qatar. It should have been a swan song. It should have been a mic drop. I finally got the World Cup I was looking for. I'm 35 years of age. I'm riding off into the sunset. And here we are 4 years later, and he's 39, and he's doing just as well. He's scoring even more goals. He's got 8 goals right now. He's leading the Golden Boot race. And I can't tell you within good reason that he definitely won't play 4 years from now when he'll be 43 years old. I don't care how much Argentina has struggled to come from behind with 2 times where they had to weather the storm in the last 2 games and they came out on top, and it's Messi. Messi is the reason. The Swiss team, they're happy to be here. It's the first time in their history they've reached the quarterfinals when not at home. So they will be happy to be here, and they're on house money. But I don't see a scenario with this Messi in the way he's playing.
1: Quarterfinal matches at the World Cup. Who are you more excited to watch? Messi, Haaland, or Kane?
2: I'm going Haaland, and I want to give just a tip of the cap to Messi, obviously, because he's probably the greatest who's ever done it. But I love the fact that somehow America has fallen in love with a guy who looks like he's in, like, the Norwegian super soldier program, but is adorable at the same time and also just a relentless goal scorer, obviously. When I watch Haaland, I see a little bit of Messi, actually, in him. He kind of pads around, moves very slowly, yeah. But then he sticks his neck out, his giant head with his unicorn tail of a ponytail in the back, and he does things that are incredible at age 25. So the potential of him and the likability of him, it kind of feels like I need to be there to make sure I fully enjoy it as much as Messi is maybe, you know, this is the last we're going to see of him.
1: Yeah, and it feels like Argentina's been hanging on by a thread. Cape Verde could have beaten them, obviously, against Egypt. They were down 2 goals, and then they scored the 3 in 11 minutes. To win that, every time the Messi plays at 39 years old, but then he's been all over social media. And I've said it before, when you think about LeBron in his prime, that's the way Erling Haaland is. He's a man among boys, and he just waits for those moments. I was lucky enough to be at MetLife Stadium on Sunday and watch him score the 2 goals against Brazil, and he's just... And when he scored that second one, he just stood there and said, that's right, that's what I do. I score goals. Harry Kane is terrific. He plays a little bit more in the midfield. Haaland is the best striker in the world. He's the most dominant player. That's why I always thought Norway can make a run, just because they have the most dominant player in the sport on their team.
2: Yeah, also he showed up at Katz's Deli the other day.
1: That's right.
2: And held, you know, held the pastrami like Thor's hammer, which I also respect. But that is it, I suppose. I'm getting hungry, so we're done. Back to you.
3: Thor's hammer. England, Norway, Argentina, Switzerland playing for a trip to the World Cup semis. 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
5: James free throw line. James Fade jumper. Good! NBA history in Los Angeles. LeBron James. A record that has stood for almost 4 decades. Now belongs to the king. 38,389 points and climbing.
3: SportsCenter all night here on ESPN Radio, the ESPN app, Sirius XM Channel 80, ESPN Radio presented by Progressive Insurance. Yeah, 41 years old, entering year 23, still dominating the free agent conversation. Saw something really good on X earlier today, talking LeBron still being the prize of free agency 16 years after the decision. When you look back at that free agent period, had LeBron and Bosh...
1: Yeah, I handle it from an organization perspective, but look, I think it's admirable. The way he sought after today, and it's a testament to his hard work. And so we're taking this thing very seriously, but at the same time, we're having fun. I think it's great for the fans, but you know, this is something that it's his decision, and he's earned the right to make whatever decision he wants. And so I just tell him, take your time, and whenever you're ready, just let me know.
3: Yeah, lots of attention. ESPN Radio's Harry Douglas says it's LeBron still wielding his power.
6: The luxury of being LeBron, and because you have four championships attached to your name, because you are still the face of the NBA. Yes, as I said it, LeBron James is still the face of the NBA. When you have an opportunity to have power and you can have people eating at the palm of your hands, man, that's a powerful thing. And right now, I would say LeBron James, he has that power, and he has these organizations eating at the palm of his hands, as.
7: Okay. Blindsided by anything kooky. You know the head coach. Matter of fact, the head coach, he's the new head coach of Team USA Basketball. He was an assistant with Team USA Basketball. So you've been around Spo recently. You got a great respect and a great relationship with him. You don't know the head coaches of these other teams. You've never played for those head coaches. How about you get to slide right in and play next to Bam and Giannis, which is very important, LeBron, because at your age now, not that you can't defend anymore, but you don't want to have to defend for 48 minutes. Well, that includes not pounding down low against big guys. You got Bam, you got Giannis. They do the pounding.
3: Would be an intriguing fit. ESPN senior NBA writer Brian Windhorst says nobody really knows where LeBron is leaning.
8: I just want you to know that I'm hearing stuff in other cities, too. I'm not going to say who, but I had somebody on the phone with me today that I consider a good source who was swearing it's a done deal. Cleveland is not the only place where there are rumors.
3: Yeah, Windhorst joining ESPN Cleveland. ESPN senior writer Andre Snelling's thinking that the Sixers don't make a ton of sense as a potential fit.
9: I don't know that LeBron wants to go to another of Kobe's cities. You know, he just finished a time with the Lakers, and it seemed like he never really got the love in L.A.
10: Right.
9: Because that was still Kobe's town.
10: Yeah.
9: And I saw somebody walking around Vegas today with the Lower Marion jersey, Kobe Bryant jersey.
10: Yeah.
9: You know, people don't associate Philly with Kobe, but I don't know if LeBron wants to do that again. And just the fit with the 76ers, it looks funny to me.
3: Yeah, other off-season storylines across the NBA, including the holdup on the Kawhi Leonard trade, the Raptors-Clippers deal sending Leonard to Toronto will not be completed until the NBA investigation into whether the Clippers circumvented the salary cap is over. League saying no firm timeline has been given on an end to the investigation, but they hope to have it wrapped up.
11: Oh. That's what the Raptors are trying to protect themselves. But on a certain level, they're protecting themselves from the unknown.
3: Yeah, always have to be wary of Uncle Dennis. A lot of stuff going on over there in L.A. and across into Toronto. Coming up, volume up for Top Sound and more from Friday on the Diamond and the Hardwood. 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
2: I don't think I've ever known anybody to actually eat Cracker Jacks.
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0: 5. All set for some Friday top sound. The Tigers doing damage in the 6th. James Outman adding on 97.1 The Ticket.
1: Outman fly ball to the gap in right center. This will split the outfielders to the wall. Two more runs for the Tigers. Valencia's Black History up in the arms heading home.
0: Number 4. Junior Caminero's tear continues at the drop on 620 WDAE.
2: Swinging a fly ball down the right field line towards the pole. Fair foul. We're watching it, and it's gone. Junior Caminero watched it himself in the batter's circle.
1: A line in left, tailing toward the pole. It is gone. Siegler and the Red Sox add insurance. It's 4-1 in the 7th.
0: Number 2. Took a while in D.C. for Yankees Nats around the range as Chisholm made it worth the wait in the 9th on the YES Network.
3: High fly ball. Deep right field.
0: Top sound from Chicago, Tristan Peters making some history on ESPN 1000.
4: Mason Barnett pitches. Swinging a ground ball fair. Right field corner.

0: guess not. Unfamiliar territory. Hercules Gomez thinking that the Three Lions might get the best of this matchup.
1: We're going to see the English national team, and we're going to see the Norwegian athletes and their fans in South Beach, in Miami, Florida, melting under the sun. I think because of the weather conditions, because of the stages we're in right now, we're going to see offensive firepower because of errors and mistakes, but we're going to see goals. And I can't tell you in good faith that I know who the winner will be. My gut tells me England is just too much, but I've seen Erling Haaland. He is a freak of nature. He's just an athletic beast, and he is relentless in front of goal. If you let...
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4: Conflagration. A Major General Greg Knight, former Vermont Adjutant General for the stations of Radio Vermont. We're about to hear the 11th in our series about the Vermont Army National Guard, 1st Battalion, 172nd Armor deployment to Iraq from June 2005 to June 2006, known as Task Force Sabre. May 2006, about a month away from our going home. We were working on sharing information with incoming units. 3 battalions to replace us as a part of the surge to stabilize El Anbar province. Ramadi continued to remain incredibly violent and dangerous, with Al-Qaeda and other insurgent groups dug into the city, persistent and difficult to eradicate. While the insurgents weren't winning, they didn't seem to be losing either. So long as they kept up the ambushes, IED attacks, assassinations, and terror campaign, the province would not be stable. Certainly not stable enough for a transition to civil governance. Despite the collective efforts of the joint force, the combat resources brought to bear, and the positive outcomes of our work with local sheikhs and tribal leaders, overcoming the insurgency remained elusive. To help interdict insurgents and their supply lines, we had established another observation post, more of a small fortress, along the main route to the north of Tamim, leading to the city of Ramadi to the east. It was manned by Iraqi soldiers and our embedded trainers, soldiers and Marines assigned to Task Force Sabre. Surrounded by high concrete barriers with an entry gate, the observation post, OP-293, was another sore point for the insurgents as it prevented easy access for them to the city of Ramadi. They would not let it go uncontested. On Wednesday, May 3rd, 2006, I was on shift in the Tactical Operations Center, engaging in our daily routine. During the shift, we heard what sounded like a dozen mortar launches from Tamim and the near-immediate detonations that followed directly to the south of Camp Ramadi. I immediately knew what it was. The insurgents were using indirect fire to suppress the soldiers and Marines in OP-293 as part of a complex attack. We'd seen it before. What happened directly after the mortar fire was a conflagration. The insurgents had loaded a dump truck with artillery rounds and other explosives, creating a massive suicide vehicle-borne IED. The suicide bomber rammed the truck into the gate of the observation post, trying to make entry into the compound. An Iraqi armored Humvee pushed back on the gate, but was losing ground. As the dump truck was about to penetrate further into the observation post, Staff Sergeant Joe Proctor, one of our embedded trainers from the Indiana National Guard, engaged the driver with his M4 carbine. Joe knew if that truck wasn't stopped, the detonation he knew was coming would likely kill everyone in the compound. As he engaged the cab of the truck, the vehicle detonated in a tremendous explosion. Staff Sergeant Proctor was killed instantly. Joe could have taken cover, but he didn't. Knowing the danger and the high likelihood of his being killed, Joe still stood his ground, and in doing so, saved most of his colleagues. Marine Captain Brian Letendre, Woodbridge, Virginia, was also killed in the attack. Sergeant Joe Proctor posthumously received the Silver Star for his actions. Greater love has no one than this, that he laid down his life for his friends. Next month's episode is called Going Home. This is Major General Greg Knight for the stations of Radio Vermont.
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0: And good morning, everybody. The time is 6:44. It's time for Vermont's Pioneer Voice, the Old Squire, with original thoughts on life and the living of it here in our Green Mountain State. And today, the Old Squire's thoughts are on what the youngsters are missing out today. That's interesting.
15: Now, all you young Vermonters that city life pursue, what know you of the country life your daddies came up through, or of the rural simplex world your mothers slipped into? The girls have been a-wearing silks your whole glad earthly way. Your mothers wore their first silk gowns upon their wedding day. You boys have had more clothes and things than my old pen can say. You've lived your pretty townish lives at home, at play, at school. You've had your time for basketball and hearts and parlor pool. You've only had to touch a spring if you was warm or cool. But you've never seen a loon enjoy a one-leg nap You've never had your sap yolk slip and spill two pails of sap. You've never peeled a hemlock log or set a woodchuck trap. You've never heard an adder hiss or seen a weasel dart. You've never followed up a stream to find its baby start. You've never smoked a raccoon out, unless you're extra smart. You've never watched a hedgehog hedge or a flying squirrel fly. You've never seen a cradle trim the sand-bearded rye, or heard the catbird's morning call, or bobcat's midnight cry. You've never helped to stone a well with big encaustic tile. You've never owned a hunting knife that once was just a file. You've never found a ginseng root and cracked a dollar smile. You've never seen him pluck a goose or hold a nanny's feet that wouldn't own her tiny lamb so the lamb could eat. You've never helped to stir the soap or cure the shoulder meat. See here, you young Vermonters, the city life is thin. Get out into the hinterland where important things begin. Get out, see, hear, taste, touch, and smell the state you're living in.
0: 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Never plucked a goose. Never smoked out a raccoon. The Old Squire's thoughts on life and the living of it can be heard right here each Saturday morning on WDEV FM and AM, and of course streamed worldwide at WDEVradio.com. 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
0: So, boss. Yes, it is time for the mailbag edition of the Trading Post this morning. 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Oh,
17: Bossy is kind of a little bit irritated this morning, and I don't blame her. We've had our problems, but we, as always, we overcome them. At any rate, we got plenty here sent in, either to WDEV, Box 550, 9 Stowe Street, Waterbury, Vermont, or by email, as is the case, tradingpost@radiovermont.com. First and foremost, we have a lawn sale in Berlin at 1151 Junction Road. Got that? It's Junction Road, 1151. Get in that area. You can't miss it. They've got stuff everywhere. Starting at 9 o'clock, and everything has to go, the gentleman tells us. So no good price refused. want some good bargains on a lot of stuff. Lawn sale at 1151 Junction Road, getting underway at 9 this morning in Berlin. Here in Waterbury, D tells us that D is selling an inflatable tandem Aquaglide Chilean 155 kayak. This boat is super comfortable, tracks really well through the water with two adults and a child or pup. The kayak package includes a storage backpack, three inflatable seats, two kayak paddles, a fin along with a replacement fin, a repair kit, one hand pump, and two Airhead 12-volt electric pumps. Only paddled four times, and it's in great shape, as all the accoutrements, of course. Priced at $750, and that's a good price. And you can reach D in Waterbury at 917-6445. That's 802-917-6445. And that is D in Waterbury, an inflatable tandem Aquaglide Chilean 155 kayak, a boat super comfortable, tracks really well through the water with two adults and a child or pup. Kayak package includes a storage backpack, three inflatable seats, two kayak paddles, a fin along with a replacement fin, a repair kit, one hand pump, and two Airhead 12-volt electric pumps. It had only paddled four times, in great shape, and priced to go at $750. That's D in the village of Waterbury, 802-917-6445. We are Iris. Iris McBeth in Middlesex is looking for cards for a card shower for Catherine Scribner's 90th birthday. Cards can be sent to 269 River Road in Montpelier, 05602. She's a regular caller, a regular listener to WDEV, and we love to make the 90th a big one for her. So, looking for birthday cards for a card shower for Catherine Scribner's 90th birthday. So, send a card to Catherine Scribner, S-C-R-I-B-N-E-R-S, Catherine Scribner, she's going to be 90, send them to 269 River Road in Montpelier. If you want more information about Catherine Scribner's 90th birthday event coming up, you can give Iris in Middlesex a call at 802-498-4903, 802-498-4903. We are selling four tires with wheels. 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Four tires with wheels, General Grabner ATX size LT 26570R17 rims, and they come with the rims. 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Give Diana Gray a call in Barry at 802-479-0235. 802-479-0235. 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One more? Okay, we're looking for... Okay, bump, bump, bump, bump, bump, bump. Oh, this is... I think this is a freebie. Oh, this is the most anemic bell that they leave here in the studio. And, you know, Brent Hogg's the big one. Which, of course, you have to get it off the bull first, and he's never in a good mood. But at any rate, it's a freebie, a 1995 GeoTracker 4x4. It's been used as a utility vehicle for off-road work only. Has two winches, a 2-inch lift, a 2-foot lift, and a new battery. Needs front brake lines and an EGA valve. Could be a good vehicle for parts. It's probably seen its day, but it's free, so you're not going to argue with the price. And that's John Sullinger in Huntington at 802-434-3522. So for free, a 1995 GeoTracker 4x4, been used as a vehicle for off-road work, has two winches, a lift, has a new battery, but needs front brake lines and an EGR valve. Could be a good parts car. Give John a call at 802-434-3522. And that's what we have this edition on the Trading Post. It'll be a bonus edition Trading Post coming up in the 8 o'clock hour, in which you can give us a telephone call, and that's always fun. 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
19: My name is Dr. Brian Monnier, and I'm an orthopedic surgeon at Copley Hospital. What I enjoy most about working here is the connection to our community. I see my patients and colleagues on the trails, at the grocery store, or dropping my kids off at school. I've repaired a broken ankle and later discovered the patient's daughter teaches my children. I've helped a close friend recover from a serious skiing injury and stood beside him on his first day back on the slopes. I truly enjoy these shared moments, and that's why I chose to work at Copley Hospital.
20: This is Myers Mermel. On behalf of myself and Caroline McLean, the owners of Radio Vermont, we want to honor Vermont's profound impact on American history at our nation's semi-quincentennial, the 250th anniversary of our founding. Vermont has led the nation in many important areas. In human rights, the abolition of slavery in 1777. Vermont's founding constitution was first in North America to ban adult slavery and grant universal male suffrage. The War of the Rebellion, 1861 to 1865. Per capita, Vermont sent more soldiers into battle and suffered more casualties than almost any other Union state. Importantly, Vermont soldiers anchored the critical defense line at the Battle of Gettysburg. LGBTQ plus rights, 2000 and 2009. Vermont pioneered the path for marriage equality nationally, becoming the first state to introduce civil unions, 2000, and the first to legalize same-sex marriage via legislative action rather than a court mandate, 2009. In education, the Morrill Land Grant Act. Senator Justin Smith Morrill of Stratford proposed federal legislation giving birth to the American public university system, funding dozens of state colleges across the country. John Dewey of Burlington and a graduate of UVM in 1879 revolutionized global education by replacing rote memorization with experiential learning by doing. His Vermont-born philosophy of pragmatism fundamentally reshaped the modern American classroom and civic life. In industry and commerce, the modern steel plow, 1837, blacksmith John Deere of Rutland developed the first commercially successful self-cleaning steel plow, revolutionizing American agriculture. The electric motor patent of 1837, Thomas Davenport of Brandon secured the first American patent for an electric motor, an invention that fundamentally changed industrial manufacturing. The safety elevator of 1853. Elisha Graves Otis of Brattleboro invented the automatic safety brake for elevators. allowing for the architectural birth of the American skyscraper. The commercial ski industry in 1934, the nation's first mechanized ski rope tow was built in Woodstock, launching the modern U.S. winter sports tourism economy. And lastly, the environment. The conservation movement of 1864, George Perkins Marsh of Woodstock published Man and Nature, a text widely considered the foundation of the modern American environmental movement. Vermont's ideas have shaped the national character. Looking ahead, Vermont will continue to play a vital role, leading by example to spark change. Radio Vermont has been with you for 94 years, and we look forward to continuing to shape our national future together. Happy 250th, America.

0: happy birthday, America. And happy birthday today to Karen Forbes. That's right, on our birthday calendar. Karen Forbes, a birthday today. And Eric Barber. Happy birthday to Eric Barber today. Of course, we also mentioned the Sunday birthdays, or anyway, the next day, because we don't have our calendar on Sunday. So a July 12th birthday. Happy birthday to Jordan Culver. Jordan Culver celebrating a birthday tomorrow. Happy birthday a day early. Also to Vic Fotecchio Milne. Vic Fotecchio Milne celebrating a birthday tomorrow. Eric Mitchell celebrating a birthday on the 12th. Happy birthday, Eric Mitchell. And also Molly Burke. Happy birthday on July 12th tomorrow to Molly Burke.
1: Happy birthday to you.
0: And on our anniversary calendar, of course, lots of July weddings, and happy wedding anniversary to Mr. and Mrs. Todd Jones today. Mr. and Mrs. Todd Jones tied the knot on July 11th. Also, let us see, do we have any, yes, Mr. and Mrs. Nick Germana tomorrow on the 12th. Mr. and Mrs. Nick Germano with a wedding anniversary tomorrow. Happy anniversary.
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3: News this hour from Town Hall. I'm Ron Taylor. Climate scientist Daniel Swain with the University of California Agriculture and Natural Resource says America should brace for a heat wave that could last all month.
4: Yeah, this upcoming heat wave does look pretty remarkable, not necessarily because of its absolute peak temperatures, although they will be quite high, but I think probably more because it's going to be a very broad event from a spatial perspective. So it's going to extend really almost all the way to the West Coast and all the way east to the Ohio River Valley. So that's a huge extent going, you know, thousands of miles across the country.
3: Forecasters are expecting record triple heat highs this weekend in Nevada, Utah, Colorado, Wyoming, Idaho, Montana, North Dakota, and South Dakota. A major rupture has emerged between two tech heavyweights.
5: Apple has filed a lawsuit against OpenAI. It's accusing the ChatGPT maker of stealing trade secrets. Apple seeking to build its own hardware for ChatGPT, but in the suit filed in a federal court in California, Apple says the theft is part of a coordinated pattern of misconduct by OpenAI at an institutional level. Two former Apple employees who now work for OpenAI are also named as defendants. OpenAI did not immediately respond to requests for comment. I'm Ben Thomas.
3: Graham Plattner has submitted his paperwork to formally withdraw from Maine's U.S. Senate race, officially ending an upstart yet troubled campaign whose dissolution threatens Democrats' pursuit of chamber control. Plattner's paperwork was received yesterday by the Maine Security Secretary of State's office. British police have arrested a suspect in the killing of Anne Wimbercombe, a former British member of Parliament and TV reality contestant. She was 78 and found dead in her home in southwest England Thursday. News and analysis at townhall.com.
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3: Turkey's president presented NATO summit leaders with a bit of an unusual gift. International correspondent Karen Chamas has more as she files this report from London.
7: What do you give as a gift to Western leaders when they come to your country to discuss security? Turkish President Recep Tayyip Erdogan decided a revolver and six rounds was the obvious choice. The unconventional gift from the host of this week's NATO summit was meant to showcase his country's growing defense industry. According to European Commission spokesperson Paula Pino, EC President Ursula von der Leyen did not keep what she called the original gift.
8: Once it is decommissioned, it is the intention of the president to donate this gun to a military museum.
7: I'm Karen Shamas.
3: You'll find more stories plus news and analysis at townhall.com. A man was partially sucked out of an airplane window shortly after takeoff on a Ryanair flight from Greece to Germany as frightened passengers looked on, something that seems more out of a movie. We hear more on the story from correspondent Ed Donahue.
9: Passengers told Greek media many people had fallen asleep or closed their eyes when they heard a loud bang like a tire bursting. Oxygen masks dropped and the plane began to lose altitude. One passenger said people were panicking and screaming, and one passenger was partially sucked out of the window. People seated nearby pulled him back in. A local hospital says the passenger was treated for neck and shoulder injuries and friction burns. About 6 minutes after departure, flight records show the aircraft climbed past 15,000 feet, then immediately descended to about 6,000 feet to burn fuel for 30 minutes before returning to Greece. I'm Ed Donahue.
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1: My name is Jody Bray, and I'm a medical coder at Copley Hospital. 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
5: 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We are the stations of Radio Vermont, and do we ever have a beautiful day forecast today? We check in right now at our meteorologist on duty at the Mount Washington Observatory for our weekend forecast.
6: This is meteorologist Ryan Haas with an exclusive report for the stations of Radio Vermont. High pressure over southern Canada will build over New England this weekend, leading to abundant sunshine and pleasant midsummer temperatures. Saturday will feature mostly sunny skies throughout northern Vermont with winds out of the north at 10 to 15 miles per hour. High temperatures will rise into the lower 80s in the Champlain Valley and the upper 70s throughout the Northeast Kingdom. Clear skies and calm winds are expected overnight, allowing for efficient radiational cooling. Overnight lows will range from the upper 50s in the Champlain Valley to the lower 50s in the Capital Region and Northeast Kingdom, with some patchy valley fog possible early Sunday morning. Abundant sunshine and light winds will continue into Sunday as high pressure builds overhead. High temperatures will be a few degrees warmer than Saturday, ranging from the mid-80s in Burlington to the lower 80s in Newport. Humidity levels will remain comfortable throughout the weekend, with dew points generally remaining in the upper 40s to lower 50s. For Radio Vermont, this is meteorologist Ryan Haas.

0: with businesses and officials expressing concerns reminiscent of past flooding events. Barry Mayor Tom Lozon noted the city's ongoing infrastructure upgrades to mitigate future flooding risks, while Vermont's Chief Recovery Officer Doug Farnham indicated that much of the state's flood recovery projects are approaching completion. Vermont has invested around $200 million in infrastructure repairs, with potential additional funding of $400 million for wastewater system upgrades in various towns across the state. A Vermont man has died following an accident at the Casella landfill in Coventry. The incident occurred yesterday on July 9th, but specific details about the circumstances leading to the man's death have not been released. Local police are continuing their investigation into the accident. In the meantime, the area has been grappling with adverse weather conditions, including storm damage reported earlier in the week. More details on the landfill accident are expected as the investigation continues. Governor Phil Scott vetoed Bill H-17, which aimed to simplify the permitting process for renewable energy projects. In a letter explaining his decision, the governor stated the bill's approach could lead to the categorization of multiple renewable facilities as a single unit, potentially facilitating the expansion of existing industrial wind and solar projects. Chad Farrell of Encore Renewable Energy expressed surprise at the governor's veto, noting the bill had taken significant time and collaboration to draft. He highlighted its potential for easing access and addressing concerns about decommissioning solar arrays. Peter Sterling, who is executive director of Renewable Energy Vermont, criticized the veto, saying it would have made solar energy more accessible and affordable. In contrast, Annette Smith of Vermonters for a Clean Environment, she supported the veto, arguing that the changes could lead to detrimental environmental impacts. Well, the debate continues on the implication of this decision for Vermont's renewable energy landscape. News continues after this message.
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0: The news continues on locally owned and operated WDEV, FM, and AM. Teens from across Vermont are participating in a week-long cadet academy organized by the Vermont State Firefighters Association, aimed at training young individuals in firefighting skills. Cadets aged 15 and up engage in practical exercises, including the use of protective gear and fire hoses. The academy concludes with a simulated building fire, testing the skills learned throughout the week. Cadet Grady Boyle, now a captain, told WCAX News that he's gaining experience in leadership roles. Cadet Haley McAdam, whose father is a firefighter, expressed her intention to pursue a career in fire service. Organizers are emphasizing that the program seeks to recruit the next generation of firefighters amid staffing challenges that are being faced statewide. Well, we are looking at the police blotter right now, and we go to Lindenville, Vermont, where a 19-year-old is being accused of stalking. He is Zachary Hosmer of Linden. The Linden

0: Edville Police Department received a complaint from a man who found a suspicious object taped to the back of the license plate on a vehicle he owned but used by his daughter. Further investigation revealed that that thing was a GPS tracker. After an investigation, 19-year-old Zachary Hosmer was located and cited into Caledonia Superior Court, charged with stalking. He has a court date of August 10th. And looking for a missing man, he is 73-year-old Kenneth Cairns, C-A-I-R-N-S, 73-year-old Kenneth Cairns of Bradford. It was yesterday at about 8:30, Vermont State Police received a report of a missing person, reported to have been last seen at a residence on Town Farm Road in Bradford yesterday at about 7 in the morning. 73-year-old Kenneth Cairns is described to be about 6 feet tall and 180 pounds, last seen wearing gray sweatpants and a black T-shirt. His whereabouts are unknown, and there are concerns for his well-being. Anyone who has seen or has information on 73-year-old Kenneth Cairns of Bradford, please contact police. Also, Vermont State Police received a report yesterday at about 5 p.m. from a residence on Vermont Route 103 in Cavendish that 42-year-old Christopher Tate left the residence the day earlier at about 8 in the morning and hasn't been seen since. He is 5 feet 9 inches tall, 160 pounds. He was last seen wearing black shorts, a red T-shirt, a black sweatshirt, and a cap. Mr. Tate's exact whereabouts are unknown, and anyone who has seen or has any information on 42-year-old Christopher Tate of Brattleboro, please call Vermont State Police. There is concern about his well-being. And a note that next week, V-Trans will be closing both on and off ramps on Interstate 89 southbound at Exit 8 in Montpelier from 7 p.m. to 6 a.m. starting Sunday night and running through the morning of Friday, July 17th. The closure due to a resurfacing project and will allow crews to upgrade guardrails, install permanent lane markings, and improve drainage along the Exit 8 on-ramp. Again, be prepared. V-Trans closing both on and off ramps on Interstate 89 southbound at Exit 8 in Montpelier from 7 p.m. to 6 a.m. starting tomorrow night and running through the morning of Friday, July 17th. News to continue after this.
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0: News on WDEV in Bennington, fish and wildlife investigators are looking for the individual responsible for illegally killing a doe and taking just part of its meat while leaving the rest to waste. The deer discovered on July 7th was found with its back straps removed, indicating a targeted poaching. The doe was also lactating, suggesting it may have an orphaned fawn. Local residents reported hearing two shots the previous evening. Lieutenant Rich Watkin of the Vermont Fish and Wildlife states that poaching incidents like this are unusual outside of hunting season. Authorities are urging anyone with information to contact the anonymous Operation Game Thief hotline or just contact police. Montpelier City Council posed to select DEW Properties LLC as the developer for the Country Club Road Project. The subcommittee has unanimously recommended DEW, or DEW, which is recognized for its work on developments such as Barry City Place and the upcoming Stevens Branch Apartments. The council is set to hold a final vote on July 24th. The council moves forward Should it, City Manager Kelly McNicholas will initiate exclusive negotiations with the company. The decision comes after 29 meetings focused on developer proposals. Overall community support and a preference for DEW's housing mix, which includes more single-family homes, influenced this recommendation, which has been finally made. And in Montpelier City, councillors announced a municipal tax rate increase of less than 7.5 cents. Now, that's significantly lower than the nearly 10.5 cents that had been projected. The new rate of 1.0522 per $100 of assessed property will generate approximately $13.95 million to support Montpelier City operations, including voter-approved initiatives. This change will result in an additional cost of around $365 for homeowners with properties valued at $500,000. Additionally, a decrease in the homestead tax rate to $1.2385 per $100 assessed value, down by 2.24 cents from last year, will partially offset the municipal increase. The non-residential education rate rose about 1 cent to 1.3437. Tax bills reflecting these updates are expected to be put in the mail Monday. Yeah, expect that pleasant surprise to appear anytime now in your mailbox. And in Fairhaven, a recent study funded by grants indicate that the former Skyline factory, which closed back in 2011, could be revived to produce modular homes. The town received a $60,000 grant. The grant was $60,000, the grant to evaluate the factory's feasibility, with a total project cost of some just under $90,000, all covered by grants. Town manager Joe Gunter reported the factory is in good condition and suitable for modular housing production. There remains a local workforce, and projections suggest the factory could employ around 100 people within 3 years. Currently, three interested companies are awaiting the property owner's decision on an offer. The factory, which was actually built in 1971, is large enough to produce 20 to 30 apartment buildings annually and could require significant investment upgrades. We'll be back with a look at sports news, and we've got plenty right after this message.
2: Researchers at University of Vermont and UVA Medical Center are testing a new treatment option for a heart condition affecting millions of Americans. The work, focused on diastolic heart failure, builds on two previous studies by researchers at UVM and could lead to improved treatment and earlier detection of a condition responsible for about half of all heart failure cases. UVM Health Network, living healthy together.
0: And top of the morning to you. Sports right now with Mr. Sports here, Joel. Yeah, whenever I'm on, people say they miss the sports. Now, we'll do our best. Hey, yesterday, Thunder Road International Speedball hosted its rescheduled NESTN Twin 100s program under the lights in Barry. The event, originally scheduled the day before, postponed to the heavy rains, which left the infield underwater. Quite the sight there. But in the late model feature, three-time King of the Road Jason Corliss won the Maple Fields Irving late model 100-lap feature. And this victory marked Jason Corliss' 32nd career late model win at the track, officially breaking his tie with Vermont Governor Phil Scott to become the all-time divisional wins leader. So there you go. We haven't spoken to the governor yet, but I'm sure he has an opinion. In the Flying Tigers feature, Cooper French of Northfield took the checkered flag in the second annual Lenny Shoe and Apparel Flying Tiger 2K event. And the finish, well, a French won a thrilling battle, outdueling veteran driver Brendan Moody to claim the $2,000 top prize in the 100-lap feature. In the street stocks, Patrick Tibbetts and Nate Bryan put on an exciting performance at the front of the RK Miles Street Stock Feature Race. Now, yeah, the Bobby Labonte situation, NASCAR Hall of Famer Bobby Labonte, he had originally been scheduled to race in the late model feature. Now, he attended yesterday's rain-shortened practice, and he did sign tons of autographs for a good crowd of fans. He wasn't able to return for the makeup event yesterday due to his prior commitments. He'll be racing at Lime Rock. Yeah, so that's where he was heading for this weekend. In Wimbledon, yep, Jannik Sinner defeated Novak Djokovic 6-4, 6-4, 6-4. Yep, Djokovic is out. Alexander Zverev defeated Arthur Ferry 7-6, 6-2, 6-4. In the women's, Gabriela Dabrowski defeated Luisa Stefani. The two of them. This was doubles. Gabriela Dabrowski and Luisa Stefani defeated Liang and Shu and Shuko Aoyama. Okay, you got that? And also in the doubles, Kristina Mladenovic defeated Zhu Hanyu. Kristina Mladenovic and Zhu Hanyu, doubles again, defeated Zhang Jinu and Yu Yifan. Okay, I guess it's against the law for a tennis player to have a name like Jane Smith. But those are the results. Okay, today, yeah, it's a big one. The gentlemen's doubles final have Helavara and Patton against Aravello and Pavic. That gets underway at 1 o'clock. But the big, big, big event is the ladies' single final. And that'll be at 4 p.m. our time. The ladies' single final at 4 p.m. And it is Karolina Muchova and Linda Noskova. That's right. And both of them are Czechoslovakian born. And it's been like almost 50 years since you've had two Czechoslovakian born women playing in the finals. And it's happening this afternoon at 4 o'clock. 4 o'clock. Karolina Muchova and Linda Noskova will be battling for the ladies' singles championship center court at Wimbledon. Two Czechs will be at it. And by the end of the day, there will be one canceled Czech. And we'll have a winner. Never mind. Also yesterday, Spain advanced to the semifinals of the FIFA World Cup by defeating Belgium 2-1 in the quarterfinals at the stadium in Los Angeles. They joined France, who had also previously secured a semifinal spot. It got me watching this soccer, and quite the game yesterday. The July 11th match schedule concludes the remaining quarterfinal matchups to decide the last two semifinal teams. So get ready for two real good games today. Norway versus England, and that'll be in Miami. We could watch that on television at 5 o'clock. And Argentina versus Switzerland, and that'll be in Kansas City, and that'll be at 9 o'clock. The Vermont Lake Monsters extended their winning streak to 9 games with a 9-4 victory over the Westfield Starfires yesterday, but they masqueraded as the Vermont Maple Kings. They've done that a couple of times, assumed different identities. It got me confused for a while, but it was great watching it on television and hearing our good buddy and colleague George Como make the call yesterday as the Vermont Lake Monsters, a 9-4 victory. Actually, the Vermont Maple Kings defeating the Westfield Starfires yesterday. Now today, I think they'll be the Lake Monsters again. They host the Starfires at 6 o'clock at Centennial Field, and it'll be Star Wars night featuring R2-D2 jersey auctions, post-game fireworks, all at Centennial Field. Should be a good one tonight. Star Wars night with the Lake Monsters hosting the Westfield the Westfield Star Fires. Vermont Greens FC women's team plays a single major match today at Virtue Field. So this is a home one. They'll be playing USLW League, the Women's League semifinal, and they'll be hosting Asheville City. Sure, it's sold out. There might be some room up on the hill, and that'll be at 7 o'clock tonight at Virtue Field. And the Vermont Mountaineers play the Sanford Mainers at home tonight at 6:30. Yesterday, ouch, the Vermont Mountaineers suffered a 16-1 away loss against the Upper Valley Nighthawks. There you go. And that is what we have, some of what we have sports right now. But we have the Red Sox. We never forget the Red Sox. We'll have some Red Sox highlights right after this.
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0: Back we are with sports here on the Friendly Pioneer. And yesterday, another Red Sox victory. And this is starting to get, this is starting to be fun if you're a Red Sox fan. And we have some highlights. It was a 6-2 victory. Let's see, started off Yoshida, a 2-RBI double, making it 2-0 Boston in the top of the first.
4: Pitch. Is a line drive down the third baseline fair. That's going to score at least one. Siegler comes home. The ball dies on the tarp. They're going to wave home Willier. Now that he gets to it. Oh, beautiful fillet piece for Massa. Two-run double the opposite way. And the Red Sox catch the error in, and they lead it 2-0.
5: That is a beautiful piece of hitting by Masataka Yoshida. He got a pitch that was outside. It was well off the plate. He just reaches out. Sounded like he broke his bat, and he just poked it beyond the reach of the third baseman, Brett Beatty. And then it gets stuck in the tarp. And that for sure allows Abreu to score all the way from first. The Red Sox, the beneficiaries of some good fortune here in the first.
6: I'd say.
0: Okay, yeah, indeed they were. And then a Juan Soto RBI sack fly made it 2-1 Boston in the third inning.
5: The 0-1. Swing and a pop-up in the left field. Jaren Duran runs over toward the line. He's got room. Duran makes the catch. Beatty tags from third, and he scores. The cut throw goes into right field from Caleb Durbin. So Ewing had moved up to second, prompted a throw from Durbin. That missed the mark into right. And now A.J. Ewing is 90 feet ahead of that over at third. With a run in for the Mets that makes it 2-1, Red Sox leading in the third.
6: Well, a lot of things go wrong on that play. Starting with, I don't think Duran had any chance to throw the runner out at the plate. And so throw the ball to second, keep the tying run at first. And then, of course, Durbin, a really uncharacteristic mistake for him.
0: There you go. Well, lots more to talk about. Connor Wong thrown out at home in the top of the fourth. That was exciting.
5: 2-2. Chang swings and he pulls it into right field, falling fast, and it drops in front of Benge. Wong round second, throw to the plate, the tag, not in time. Wong is safe from second, and the Red Sox add on. It's 3-1 in the fourth. Bang, bang, play at the plate. And now Alan Porter looks into the Mets' first base dugout. And Andy Green does want to challenge the play at the plate.
7: The field's overturned. The runner is out. New Yorker is in their challenge.
5: Those are the words from the home plate umpire and crew chief Alan Porter. The Mets' challenge is now successful, and Carson Benge throws out Connor Wong at the plate, and the tag just applied to the back of Wong by Francisco Alvarez.
0: There you go. Well, then it starts to get more interesting. Anthony Seigler, a two-run home run, making it 4-1 Boston, and that would be in the top of the
5: 3-2 pitch on the way. Seigler swings and he clobbers one deep down the line and left, tailing toward the pole. It is gone. Two-run shot, Anthony Seigler, and the Red Sox add insurance. It's 4-1 in the seventh. Seigler is screaming as he runs around second, pounding his chest and barking into the Red Sox third base dugout. What a player Anthony Seigler has been for the Red Sox. He did not move at home plate. Crushed it toward the pole in left, and he hooked it just inside of it fair for a home run.
6: Pounded.
0: Yes, indeed. And another exciting moment for Red Sox fans. Willier Abreu, a two-run home run in the top of the ninth. We can use all the insurance you can get.
6: Here's the pitch. And it is ripped down the right field line. This one is back at the track at the wall. Goodbye! Willier goes deep. Another Mofre feeling. Cashes in. Two-run bomb, and it's 6-1 Red Sox. Awesome.
5: That's big. The Red Sox, you gotta love that they keep adding on late in this game. Get some more breathing room for the bullpen. And big swings. Seigler does it, pull side. Abreu does it, pull side. A wild 24 hours for this team, and they keep on rolling.
0: Well, in all fairness, we have to mention in the bottom of the ninth that the Mets did try to come back a bit.
6: 1-1. Here it is. High drive into right field. Willier can only watch it fly. It is over the wall and gone. So Beatty trying to give the Mets a little hope. Home run, and it's 6-2.
5: Brett Beatty has destroyed some balls today. He's been the Mets' most impressive hitter in this game. Solo shot not going to hurt the Red Sox at this stage, but, man, he's had some impressive swings.
0: WDEV, FM, and AM. Yep, so it was a 6. That's all they got. 6-2, the Red Sox defeated the Mets. Same two teams will be doing battle in the Big Apple again today. We'll have that right here on the radio. 3:10 will be our pregame show, first pitch at 10 after 4, here on your radio voice of Boston Red Sox baseball, WDEV, FM, and AM. 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
8: This is meteorologist Ryan Haas with an exclusive report for the stations of Radio Vermont. High pressure over southern Canada will build over New England this weekend, leading to abundant sunshine and pleasant midsummer temperatures. Saturday will feature mostly sunny skies throughout northern Vermont with winds out of the north at 10 to 15 miles per hour. High temperatures will rise into the lower 80s in the Champlain Valley and the upper 70s throughout the Northeast Kingdom. Clear skies and calm winds are expected overnight, allowing for efficient radiational cooling. Overnight lows will range from the upper 50s in the Champlain Valley to the lower 50s in the Capital Region and Northeast Kingdom, with some patchy valley fog possible early Sunday morning. Abundant sunshine and light winds will continue into Sunday as high pressure builds overhead. High temperatures will be a few degrees warmer than Saturday, ranging from the mid-80s in Burlington to the lower 80s in Newport. Humidity levels will remain comfortable throughout the weekend, with dew points generally remaining in the upper 40s to lower 50s. For Radio Vermont, this is meteorologist Ryan Haas reporting from the Mount Washington Observatory.
0: And right now it's 61 degrees under beautiful sunny skies here in central Vermont. 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
9: Conflagration. A Major General Greg Knight, former Vermont Adjutant General for the stations of Radio Vermont. We're about to hear the 11th in our series about the Vermont Army National Guard, 1st Battalion, 172nd Armor deployment to Iraq from June 2005 to June 2006, known as Task Force Sabre. May 2006, about a month away from our going home. We were working on sharing information with incoming units. three battalions to replace us as a part of the surge to stabilize El Anbar province. Ramadi continued to remain incredibly violent and dangerous, with Al-Qaeda and other insurgent groups dug into the city, persistent and difficult to eradicate. While the insurgents weren't winning, they didn't seem to be losing either. So long as they kept up the ambushes, IED attacks, assassinations, and terror campaign, the province would not be stable. Certainly not stable enough for a transition to civil governance. Despite the collective efforts of the joint force, the combat resources brought to bear, and the positive outcomes of our work with local sheikhs and tribal leaders, overcoming the insurgency remained elusive. To help interdict insurgents and their supply lines, we had established another observation post, more of a small fortress, along the main route to the north of Tamim, leading to the city of Ramadi to the east. It was manned by Iraqi soldiers and our embedded trainers, soldiers and Marines assigned to Task Force Sabre. Surrounded by high concrete barriers with an entry gate, the observation post, OP-293, was another sore point for the insurgents as it prevented easy access for them to the city of Ramadi. They would not let it go uncontested. On Wednesday, May 3rd, 2006, I was on shift in the Tactical Operations Center engaging in our daily routine. During the shift, we heard what sounded like a dozen mortar launches from Tamim and the near immediate detonations that followed directly to the south of Camp Ramadi. I immediately knew what it was. The insurgents were using indirect fire to suppress the soldiers and Marines in OP-293 as part of a complex attack. We had seen it before. What happened directly after the mortar fire was a conflagration. The insurgents had loaded a dump truck with artillery rounds and other explosives, creating a massive suicide vehicle-borne IED. The suicide bomber rammed the truck into the gate of the observation post, trying to make entry into the compound. An Iraqi armored Humvee pushed back on the gate, but was losing ground. As the dump truck was about to penetrate further into the observation post, Staff Sergeant Joe Proctor, one of our embedded trainers from the Indiana National Guard, engaged the driver with his M4 carbine. Joe knew if that truck wasn't stopped, the detonation he knew was coming would likely kill everyone in the compound. As he engaged the cab of the truck, the vehicle detonated in a tremendous explosion. Staff Sergeant Proctor was killed instantly. Joe could have taken cover, but he didn't. Knowing the danger and the high likelihood of his being killed, Joe still stood his ground, and in doing so, saved most of his colleagues. Marine Captain Brian Letendra, Woodbridge, Virginia, was also killed in the attack. Sergeant Joe Proctor posthumously received the Silver Star for his actions. Greater love has no one than this, that he laid down his life for his friends. Next month's episode is called Going Home. This is Major General Greg Knight for the stations of Radio Vermont.
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0: Yes, indeed, it is time for the birds here on WDEV FM and AM. 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And need I mention those fabulous maple creamies? All there at the Bragg Farm Sugar House and Gift Shop. You just gotta go. But here they come, flying in, the bird boys, Chip and Anson.
1: Hello, looking out there in Birdland. It's Anson Tebbets along with
2: Chip Darmstadt.
1: Here, weekend edition of For the Birds, and we're gonna speed it up a little bit today. We're gonna talk about birds that can move at a rapid pace and are striking birds. I guess we'll call it that. So, what are we gonna talk about this week, Chip?
2: How about pigeons?
1: Oh yeah, no.
2: Well
1: in some indirect way,
2: we'll get
1: yes.
2: To pigeons. Yeah. We will get to pigeons because they're sometimes the prey of some of these birds. We're talking about falcons, the speed demons of the bird world.
1: All right, falcons. So why don't we begin with how about the peregrine falcon?
2: Yeah, peregrine. So this is a bird that used to be, you know, essentially wiped out from Vermont. In fact, do you recall, Anson, were they completely extirpated from the state at one point?
1: Yeah, I remember, you know, 30, 40 years ago, I think there were some restoration efforts that were underway. But yeah, so they were pretty rare at one point. But then some folks started to look at places where they might raise a family.
2: Yeah, you know, they probably occurred as migrants and maybe birds, you know, passing through in the winter, even early winter, late winter. But they, yeah, let's say they were wiped out from Vermont as a nesting species. And then I remember that, I think it was Banjo Dan's song, Welcome to Willoughby. I don't know if it was Pisgah or Mount Hoar. I think Pisgah. That was one site where young peregrines were released. So peregrines were brought to these nesting cliffs, and the hope was that they would return. And they were fed. They were, you know, they were put in cages and fed. I think the people feeding them tried not to be seen by the young peregrines. And then when they were of age, they were set free. And eventually this technique bared fruit and peregrines started coming back to these nesting cliffs. And now, I don't know, there's probably two dozen in the state, you know, enough that they're not an endangered species in Vermont anymore. They're doing very well. And they're not only nesting on some of these traditional cliffs, but sometimes quarries, buildings, but definitely quarries. So they're doing quite well in Vermont.
1: Yeah, I think there's some over towards Thetford or Fairley along some cliffs, maybe even along maybe 91 over that way. Kind of cool stuff. But they are birds that really can move, so they can go really fast speeds, right?
2: Yeah, I've heard up to 200 miles per hour on a dive when they're stooping after their prey. So peregrines, they'll be soaring up high, or maybe they're on a perch, and then if they see something interesting, they'll take flight, and then they will go into a dive, like just like a bullet. They'll tuck in their wings, and if they see something like a pigeon, here comes the pigeon. They basically just ball up their foot and bop the bird on the back of the head, and that stuns the bird long enough for the peregrine to catch it. They have this really cool notched bill, like a little tooth on their bill, and they'll give a bite to the back of the neck, and that's what ultimately kills their prey. And then it's plucking and eating.
1: Yeah. For a while, there were some at the UVM Water Tower I think there was one that was hanging out there for a while, but I don't think they were nesting over there, but for a time period, right on the top is that green one that's near the Davis Center at UVM. There was one that used to hang out over there on the campus.
2: Yeah, I remember that. Yeah, plenty of pigeons there. And I think they do nest at Red Rocks. They're all over the state. Almost any cliff, large cliff face could host peregrines. I actually saw one of the local peregrines in one of my local parks, Callahan Park, which is in Burlington on the south end. I noticed it because another bird was dive bombing it. It's one of the few times I didn't have my binoculars with me, but it was still fun to watch this. I noticed a small bird dive bombing it and realized it was a peregrine that was being dive bombed. And then I realized that the smaller bird, and it looked a lot smaller, was a merlin, another falcon species.
1: Wow, so the merlin. So why don't we hold that spot on the merlin? So that's two birds of prey going at it with each other. So we're gonna talk about that more. But first, we've got to take a short break, and we'll be back with more For the Birds right after this. Stay tuned.
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1: Chip and Anson, your weekend edition in July, talking about some very neat, fast birds, birds of prey. We've been talking about the peregrine. And we left off with a story of Chip in a park in Burlington where a peregrine was being bothered by a merlin, which is another kind of neat bird that's, I guess you could say, has made us a comeback in Vermont. We see more of the merlin than we used to as well.
2: Yeah, it's interesting. They are new arrivals. There was probably a time when merlins did nest in Vermont, maybe like in the Pleistocene, I don't know. But they're a relative newcomer. I can't remember the date of when they first started nesting in Vermont, but I think it was in the 90s, early 90s perhaps, or actually maybe before, maybe even the 80s. But they showed up on a college campus or a cemetery, I can't remember which, up in Morrisville. Or in the Johnson area, so northern Vermont, and now they are all over the state. So their numbers have been building from zero as well. So they have that in common with the peregrine, the interesting thing about them is they'll nest in neighborhoods in places like Burlington, Montpelier. They will be out in the countryside as well, but they're also suburban nesters in big conifers, evergreen trees in suburban neighborhoods.
1: Yeah, I think it was near Copley Hospital. I think it was the cemetery. You're right. It was near the cemetery in Morrisville where the merlin was spotted. So there this encounter with the peregrine. You said the merlin's a bit smaller than the peregrine.
2: Yeah, it was substantially smaller. In fact, without my binoculars, I thought, oh, is that a swallow dive bombing it? But it was a merlin. And they may be killdeer size. So they're not tiny, but they're not anywhere near as big as a peregrine. And just like peregrines, the females are always bigger than the males. So maybe it was a female dive bombing, a female peregrine. No, I don't know, except that the peregrine I know was an adult. And I didn't have binoculars. I don't know if I was looking at an adult Merlin. I presume so, and I was assuming it had a nest very close by.
1: Well, another bird, which is not a... He's not a fierce bird, but the kestrel, we have a kestrel box at the farm, and they've been raising their young. So it's just another kind of, another neat hawk.
2: Yeah, and, it's our third nesting falcon in the state. And, yeah, not as fierce unless you're a grasshopper or vole, and then it's, like, terrifying. so Merlins and peregrines both are bird eaters. Kestrels mostly eat things like voles and mice and also insects. And they, as you mentioned, nest in cavities. They'll take a nest box if one is put out in appropriate habitat. So they're in fields, agricultural land in Vermont. They need open country for hunting, and they hunt in a very different way too. They often hover. You probably have seen them hovering on your property, and then they're just kind of like kingfisher, and they're looking down in the grasses for their prey, and then they pounce. Yeah. So a species that's pretty widespread in Vermont, but not doing as well. The peregrine numbers and Merlin numbers are going up, but kestrels have been declining in numbers.
1: I used to be called the sparrowhawk, right?
2: So peregrine was duck hawk or pigeon hawk, duck hawk, I think. Yeah, I think sparrow hawk. Yeah, that's right. What was Merlin?
1: I don't know. I have no idea. No idea. Well, good stuff. Well, everyone, we do have to fly out of here this weekend. Enjoy all those falcons if you get a chance. Kind of some neat summer birds that are making their way through Vermont. And we'll be back next week. Until then, I'm Anson Tebbets.
2: I'm Chip Darmstadt.

0: Tweet, tweet.
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6: News this hour at Town Hall. I'm Bob Agnew in Washington. The sudden withdrawal of Maine U.S. Senate nominee Graham Plattner, a Democrat, has thrown national Democrats into disarray this weekend. But U.S. House Speaker Mike Johnson says conservatives nationwide need to turn out in big numbers during this fall's midterm elections anyway. On the Salem News program this week on Capitol Hill with Tony Perkins, Speaker Johnson warns that radical Democrats have an agenda that would turn America upside down.
7: They don't want any borders, Tony. They want no prisons. They want to eradicate the Supreme Court, remove the presidency. They want the Congress to control everything because they intend to take it over. This is the time for all Americans, all patriots, people who are freedom-loving folks to stand up. The barbarians are inside the gates, and this fall election is going to be decisive for the future of this country.
6: Speaker Johnson's complete interview will be heard today when This Week on Capitol Hill airs starting at 10 a.m. Eastern Time on the Salem News Channel. President Trump has threatened Iran after Supreme Leader Ayatollah Ali Khamenei's funeral, where there were calls for President Trump's assassination. This highlights ongoing Middle East tensions as a ceasefire deal falters. The president made the threat on Truth Social. Gun owners keeping an eye on a new law in Colorado that could have nationwide implications.
8: A new Colorado law requiring permits, training courses, fees, and government approval before certain firearm purchases is raising concerns among gun owners. Second Amendment advocates argue the measure places additional burdens on law-abiding Americans while doing little to stop criminals. With the Supreme Court weighing challenges to so-called assault weapon bans, gun rights groups warn Colorado's law could become a roadmap for new firearm restrictions in other states. Willie Nelson, Washington.
6: Global oil demand is set to decline this year for the first time since 2020. The International Energy Agency expects a drop of about 1 million barrels per day by the end of 2026, a decline due to higher oil prices and supply disruptions. You'll find more of these stories at townhall.com. News this hour at Town Hall.
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10: 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That's theater with an R-E. Some of what's happening in the next few days in our WDEV listening area. I'm Bob Welch.

0: Joel, they're still ornery from when you were late getting on the air this morning.
1: I really offended them, I'm sure.
0: Well, the day was disrupted for sure, a lot of folks out there. In fact, I got a call from a listener that said, I don't know if Joel's there this morning, which immediately set my alarm bells off. Glad to see you were all right, that we're on as business as usual. And I mean really business as usual today, well, except the fact that Brent's not here.
1: Well, I tell you, that's always the question. Is Joel there, all there, or even partially there? But, yeah, we got things up and rolling.
0: And in the garden with Peter Burke. Peter should be back in here at 10 o'clock this morning. In fact, I got a couple questions for Peter, so I might stay a little late and pick his brain. But Joel and I are here right now for the business at hand, which is the bonus trading post on WDEV FM and AM, your opportunity to make sweet commerce with your neighbors. If you're looking to buy something, you can let us know what you're looking for. If you have something for sale, of course, and if you would like to give something away, We can help to make that happen. Also, if you're looking to arrange a trade of some sort or promote an upcoming event, and there's a lot going on around these parts right now, so if you want to take advantage of our free public service and come and join us on the air and talk for a few moments about whatever that event may be, that's welcome as well. Now, with the trading post, just a couple of rules. No guns or ammo. But, I guess firearms are okay, but no firearms, but I guess you can do ammo. It's like love and marriage, Joel. You can't do one without the other anyway.
1: Right.
0: So you can do one or the other, but not both. No, that's not right either. No firearm sales, please. And three items or less, unless you have a car, then you can do one car and then maybe a matching parts car. And no personal ads. We're all very well aware of what a wonderful person you are. And our phone lines are not open now, but we're going to move pretty quickly. And so when somebody gets done, you call right in and grab a line, and you can join us soon at 802-244-1777. 802-244-1777 is the number to get on the trading post here on WDEV. And we have a long-distance number, if you still are a landline phone, 877-291-8255 works just as well as the original number. All right, let's get on with it, shall we? Good morning to Butch in Warren. Hello there, Butch. How are you today?
2: I'm worse.
0: Worse than what?
2: Can't compare to anything.
0: Okay. Okay, well then how do you know you're worse than that then?
2: Well, I know that I'm alive.
0: Okay, well that's half the battle.
2: I've got some VW parts, mostly bug. Some of them are new. Somebody can come and look and make an offer.
0: All right, so you've got Volkswagen parts, mostly for a Beetle, and some of them are new. And if somebody is looking for some of those parts, they can inquire with you and go from there.
2: True.
0: Anything else?
2: Yes. I got an F-20 McCormick Dearing tractor. Needs tires and tubes. $625.
0: All right. Did you say $620? $625. $625. All right. Yep. Okay. All right. Wait a minute. McCormick Dearing tractor. What were the letters and numbers you put out ahead of that?
2: F20.
0: F20. Okay. F20 McCormick Dearing tractor. And anything else?
2: Yes. A 39 CC case tractor.
0: All right.
2: And $825. It is heavy.
0: Heavy. Okay. All right. And meaning it's a big tractor that people are going to need a big rig to haul away?
2: Well, I don't think a regular trailer would take it, you know, a three-quarter ton.
0: Okay. All right. And that's three items, so we've reached our limit. What's the number in Warren, Butch?
2: 802-496-2281.
0: 2-2-8-8-4-9-6-2-2-8-1.
2: Yes, and that's a landline. So okay. I can't take any electronic stuff.
0: No text messages for Butch. Thank you very much. So Butch has some Volkswagen parts, mostly for Beetles, and some are new, and you can call to inquire about those.

0: Hey.
1: Sun's shining, and it's about 72 degrees, but it was some wicked foggy earlier.
0: Yeah, so the fog's lifted up in Newport.
1: Yep. All right. Did you have it down that way?
0: Well, I'm still seeing it. Well, I mean, it was 25 minutes ago, so maybe it's gone. But about a half an hour ago when I was rolling through, there was plenty of fog around that was starting to lift, and it's going to be a beautiful day today. What do you have for us this morning, Frank?
1: I have a condo in Derby, Vermont.
0: Okay.
1: Two bedroom, one bath, deck, a garage. Move in ready.
0: All right, what you want for it?
1: Yeah. They can call for information.
0: Call for info, okay.
1: So, and I have a Trek 7300 men's bike, large frame, like new. I'm asking 3 1/4. Make me an offer. I want to move it.
0: 325 or best offer. All right.
1: Still looking for that hedge trimmer, rigid. And I have a Black and Decker. I have a leaf blower, a weed whacker. They're electric. It's a corded units. And I got a Toro bagger that goes on to a Toro self-propelled lawnmower. It's a bagger that goes in the back of it.
0: Right.
1: Catches your leaves or your... And call 1-802-487-4759. And thank you.
0: All right. So we've got a condo in Derby, 2-bedroom, 1-bathroom, deck, garage, and ready for you to move in and inhabit. You can call for information. The Trek 7300 men's bike, that is a regular pedal power bicycle, correct?
1: Yeah, pedal. Yep.
0: Like new, 325 or best offer. Now, this rigid hedge trimmer that you're looking for, that's a battery-operated battery-operated
1: yes.
0: job? Okay. All right. Looking for a rigid, battery-operated hedge trimmer. And then the Black & Decker leaf blower and weed whacker that are both corded. I always got nervous with the corded weed whacker. I figured I was going to make a mistake and slice right through my connection. But they're for sale. Black & Decker leaf blower and weed whacker. And was that last item you mentioned connected with all that or something separate?
1: It was a Toro.
0: The Toro.
1: It was a bagger for a Toro.
0: Bagger for a Toro.
1: Yeah, for a self-propelled lawnmower.
0: Well, technically, that's the fourth item, so I don't even know if we should mention it, but we have. 487-4759.
1: Yes, thank you.
0: Thank you, Frank in Newport there. 487-4759. If you're interested in the condo, the men's bike, if you've got a battery-operated rigid hedge trimmer that he's looking for, or he's got that Black & Decker leaf blower and weed whacker and the bagger for the Toro. 487-4759. All right, off from Newport to Brookfield we go. Good morning, Billy.
2: Good morning.
0: What do you got for us today?
2: I'm actually in West Brookfield.
0: Oh, well. I'm sure the folks in Brookfield were offended by my mistake there.
2: Not a problem.
0: What's going on?
2: I still got that Cub Cadet Rider 54-inch mower deck. It's only got about 46 hours on it. 23-horse Kohler. I'd like $4,000 on that.
0: Nice mower. Okay.
2: And I've got a 3-point hitch spring tooth cultivator. It's like a landscaper rake, but this just breaks up the soil. Some people would know what it actually is. I'd like $200 on that.
0: How wide is that?
2: 7 foot.
0: Seven foot, okay.

0: All right.
1: And I still have that manure spreader, 50 bushel, PTO driven. It's Procura is the make. It's like brand new. I'm going to drop the price down to $3,000.
0: Okay. So those are our three items. What's the number there in West Brookfield, Billy?
1: 802.
0: Yep.
1: 728-6077. And it is a landline.
0: Okay. No text for Billy. You got to speak to him directly. But Billy in West Brookfield has a Cub Cadet rider, riding mower, 54-inch deck, 23 horsepower. $4,000, and a 3-point hitch spring tooth cultivator, 7 feet wide, $200, and a manure spreader, PTO driven, 50 bushel by Procura, wants $3,000 for that. And the number for Billy in West Brookfield is 728-6077.
1: You got it.
0: Billy, thanks for the call. Appreciate it.
1: Thank you.
0: All right. That's Billy in West Brookfield, 728-6077, if you want to talk to Billy in West Brookfield. And if you want to hear from Ralph in Wolcott, he's on the line right now. Good morning, Ralph.
2: Yes, good morning, Lee. I have for sale my 1953 Ferguson TO30 farm tractor. Four-cylinder overhead valve, four-speed. This is in very, very good shape. There's nothing wrong with it. Rear tires are almost new. This is a $2,500 tractor all day long. If it sells this weekend, I'll take $1,500 cash.
0: Oh, wow. All
2: right. There's no wiggle room on that price. And second item, I have an 89 Chevy S10 pickup bed with no rust in great shape. It's got the fancy taillights. It's got the French tailgate with the handle on the inside, carpet, lumen cap on it, and it's full of flea market stuff. $125 will take that. I just got to take a couple of items out in there I'm storing, but then get the whole thing and sell items for twice what they pay for the body.
0: All right. Yeah, so you can get the truck, Ben, whatever's in it. All right. What else?
2: And one last thing. I got a tailgate for a 2012 Nissan Frontier. This is in near perfect condition. It had one little jam on the corner from the accident. I straightened it. It's got the key, so it locks. $25. And if that don't sell, it'll be going to the great junkyard in the sky this weekend.
0: Right. Is that like enough metal in it so you can scrap it or what?
2: Yeah, well, I've got a whole, the whole Nissan's going to go, and I'll just throw it in there.
0: Oh, right on. All right. And the number in Wolcott?
2: Yeah, they can call or text good old Vermont area code, then 888-6963. We're headed to Waterville to the parade, tractor parade over there at 11 o'clock.
0: Oh, good deal. So,
2: Go ahead.
0: Are you riding in the parade?
2: Yeah, I'll drive my row crop and show him off.
0: Excellent.
2: I got a 57 Ford row crop enhanced tractor with a 6-cylinder in it. So,
0: let me see if I get your items right here, Ralph. A 1953 Massey Ferguson TO53 tractor for 50.
2: TO30.
0: TO30?
2: 30, yes.
0: TO30, okay.
2: The year is the 53.
0: Oh, and 1953, right. I want $1,500 for that Massey Ferguson TO30 tractor. And then a 1989 Chevy S10 truck bed with a couple of flea market items in it for $125 altogether. And the tailgate to a 2012 Nissan Frontier, just $25, 888-6963.
2: Very good.
0: All right. Pleasure chatting with you, Ralph. Thanks very much.
2: Yeah, we'll be listening for you tomorrow for your show.
0: Oh, very good. That's right. Pastor Jeff Fuller and I will be here for the Living Hope Wesleyan Sunday Radio Worship tomorrow morning, starting at 6 o'clock.
2: That gets us geared up for church. We get all psyched up. So we get two services. We actually get three. We get yours, then we get Charles Stanley on TV, and then we go to Lamoille Valley Grace Brethren Church. So
0: wow.
2: Gets enough to get us through the week.
0: There you go. That's a whole lot of scriptural relevance over the course of the day. So, Ralph, we thank you for all that. Have a great day and enjoy the parade in Waterville today.
2: Yeah. Okay. Thank you very much.
0: Right on. That's Ralph and Wolcott. If you've got an interest in that tractor, the 1953 Massey Ferguson TO30 tractor, the 1989 Chevy S10 truck bed, or the tailgate to a 2012 Nissan Frontier, Ralph and Wolcott, your man. 888-6963. 888-6963. Joel, we get anybody else on the line there this morning? Oh, Joel's coming around the corner right now. Joel Nashman is one of the hardest working men in radio, coming around the corner here.
3: Waitsfield here for the
0: fourth
3: guy.
0: So we get,
3: and that's the first one.
0: All right, so the lines are full once again, but when a line opens, 244-1777, we'll get you on the trading post. And right now we're going to head to Northfield Falls. Good morning, Scott.
4: Good morning. How are you?
0: I'm doing terrific. How are you today?
4: No, not too bad. Well, first thing, I got about 100 brand new pocket knives.
0: 100?
4: Yeah, probably 100.
0: What, do you work at the airport?
4: No. No, they're all brand new, still in boxes. That was one of my dumb mistakes. You know, I take them all, and I did, and I don't want them. So.
0: All right. So someone can call you to get some of them or all of them, but they're all pocket knives.
4: Right.
0: Okay, 100 of them. All right, and so people can call for details on that.
4: Correct.
0: Okay.
4: And I'm going to try, I think it's called Fulton. 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
4: 802-485-7476, and that's a landline.
0: 485-7476.
4: Correct.
0: All right, it's on the trading post. Thanks a lot, Scott.
4: Thank you.
0: You bet. 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From Northfield Falls to Bristol we go. Good morning, Todd.
5: Good morning. How are you?
0: I'm doing awesome. I was so excited yesterday. I cut the first zucchini off the zucchini plant.
5: Nice.
0: Yeah. We're gonna throw it in the skillet and cook it up with some sausage tonight.
5: There you go. That sounds pretty good.
0: Yeah, it does sound pretty good. What do you have for us on the trading post today?
5: I have a old pop-up camper. It could be used for a trailer or a chicken coop for free.
0: Oh, hang on a minute. All right, now, what was the first word you used to describe that pop-up camper? Tall?
5: Just free pop-up camper.
0: And it's tall, you say?
5: No. It's, you can use it for a chicken coop or a trailer.
0: Okay, for a coop or trailer. And that is a free item. Okay, I'm with you so far.
5: And I have a 16-foot landscape trailer. Just got to be put. It's got new axles to put underneath of it, and it needs decking. It's all good shape. I want $400 for it.
0: Okay.
5: And I have two Simplicity garden tractors. They got mowing decks, and one's got a blade, and one's got a snow blower that goes on it. I want $400 for that.
0: Now, you say you have two of them?
5: Yep.
0: And is that $400 for each or $400 for both?
5: Nope. $400 for the pair of them.
0: $400 for both. All right, what's the number in Bristol?
5: 802-349-0593.
0: 349-0593.
5: Yes, sir.
0: All right, Todd's got that pop-up camper that you can use for a coop, chicken coop, or a trailer. And that is a free item, everybody. A 16-foot landscape trailer that needs decking but otherwise is in good shape, $400. And two Simplicity garden tractors with some implements. And if you will take both of them, he wants $400. And the number in Bristol is 349-0593. Did I get all that, Todd?
5: Yes, sir. You have a great day.
0: Thank you very much. There we go, Todd in Bristol. Again, 349-0593 to reach Todd in Bristol. All right, up to West Berlin next. Good morning, Brenda.
6: Oh, this isn't Brenda.
0: Oh.
6: I think we lost Brenda, so she's invited to call back.
0: That's
6: right. I think we're waiting in Waitsfield, I think.
0: All right, Troy in Waitsfield is up next in that case. Good morning, Troy.
6: All right. He should be on.
0: Troy in Waitsfield. I know you're out there. I can hear you breathing.
7: Yeah, can you hear me now?
0: Yeah, pretty good. What's going on down there?
7: I'm on my way to Stowe. I just want to let people know at $17.99 on Stowe Mountain Road, there's the Stowe Craft Market. So this is the old Troy that used to run the Village Grocery. And I've got my truck loaded like Jed Clampett heading up to the Beverly Hills. And I made a bunch of metal stuff. So I'm going to be up there if people want to stop by and say hi.
0: Oh, no, this is the legendary Troy Kingsbury of Waitsfield.
7: I don't know about that.
0: That's right, the former owner of the Village Grocery and the owner of the... he's the mastermind behind the infamous float fire at the Warren Parade many years ago. And
7: that was a day, yeah.
0: That was quite a day. I noticed nothing... Well, this would have been a good day for a float fire this past 4th of July because it rained so hard the fire would have never had a chance.
7: Well, put that behind us because, it was 10 years ago, and it was when my son, I was the Grand Marshal, my son who was 13 that didn't have a driver's license was driving our car, and in front of us was Bernie Sanders running for president. So that was a stressful day already. I'm over on Bridge Street. I do metal sculptures, and my wife does flowers, and so... we're going to try to our luck up in Stowe, and I've loaded my truck up. I got fountains. I got metal dogs. I got all sorts of stuff. And I'm always looking for junk. If any of you guys have a good junk pile, I'm in. But I just want to let people know it's a beautiful day. And if they want to head up to Stowe on the mountain road, that's where you'd find me.
0: All right, 1799 Mountain Road in Stowe. Is where the market is going on up there, and you can stop by and see Troy and Waitsfield. By the way, the lamp you gave me with the old-time radio connected with that bulb that I have never found another bulb like that bulb. So thankfully, that one's a long-lasting one. It still holds still holds a prominent place in my house that is used regularly. Thank you very much.
7: Oh, that makes me so happy.
0: Do you need to attach
7: it?
0: Go ahead.
7: I was going to say the fog is lifting, but it's still pretty heavy in Waterbury. I just drove through Waterbury, so it's still pretty foggy, but it's lifting.
0: All right. And do you need to attach a number to anything, or just the address today is fine?
7: Yeah, just the address. It's called the Stowe Craft and Food Market, and it's $17.99 on the Mountain Road.
0: Stowe Craft and Food Market. All right, Troy, good talking with you. Thanks for checking in.
7: All right, sir. Have a great day.
0: That's Troy in Waitsfield, who's heading to Stowe right now. 1799 Mountain Road is where the Stowe Craft and Food Fair is going on. Or did he say festival? Wow, I forget already, Joel.
6: Sounds like fun.
0: It's both a fair and a festival. Mm-hmm. And it's at 1799 Mountain Road, and Troy's going to have some stuff up there doing a metalworking thing. So, and, you know, he's produced some very interesting things along the way. It's like an old-time radio. It's like 80 years old, and he ran a big copper coiled tube out of it, hooked a light on the end of it with a light bulb that, I mean, I don't know where you find those bulbs. I'll have to go on eBay to find one of those bulbs. It's like finding one of your old records. But it still works. It's a dimmer switch and everything. Very nice. So 1799 Mountain Road, you can in Stowe, you can see Troy in Waitsfield and some other things at the Stowe Craft and Food Fair. All right, Trading Post here on WDEV. The number to join us is 802-244-1777. We got anybody on the line right now, Joel?
6: You know, this is an absolute first. All the lines are open right now. So I'll jot down the next caller. And Lee, I have a whole bunch of mailbag ones in there, too, that are good.
0: I will go through the mailbag right now. In the meantime, you are welcome to call in, and we'll get right to you if you give us a ring at 802-244-1777, and you can chat with me and put your items on the Trading Post here on WDEV. John in Huntington has got a freebie item here. Now, this is very interesting. This is a drivable free item, a 1995 GeoTracker 4x4. It was used as a utility vehicle for off-road work only. It's got 2 inches, a 2-inch lift, and a new battery. It needs front brake lines and an EGR valve. It could be a good vehicle for parts. You can call John in Huntington at 802-434-3522. That's not a bad idea. You can do some off-road work in one of those Geo Trackers. That's one of those little short-bodied 4x4s. And it's absolutely free. Call John in Huntington at 802-434-3522. 434-3522. Trading Post this morning here on WDEV. Got a couple of open phone lines, and it's 802-244-1777 if you'd like to join us. And we've got Tom on the line in Danville. Good morning, Tom.
8: Good morning.
0: Good to have you with us today. Is there still fog in Danville this morning?
8: I am from Danville. I'm over in New Hampshire this morning, so I'm not sure. I hope not, because my wife's got a bunch of hay down, and she's all nervous about getting it baled, like always.
0: Right.
8: So hopefully not.
0: Well, it's going to be good hay cutting and baling weather here over the next several days. I don't think there's any rain in the forecast until, like, Tuesday night, so a window of opportunity in our part.
8: Yeah.
0: What do you want to put on the Trading Post this morning?
8: I'm always looking for anything that I can tinker on motor-wise. I like to buy outboard motors, boats. I like aluminum boats, four-wheelers, three-wheelers, anything like that that needs work. It's my hobby. And I do have... And I can give details if someone calls. I do have a couple small outboard motors that I've fixed up and got running, and I can demonstrate, and they're good to go. I got a 10 horse and an 8 horse. They can call me for details, and that's going to do it. My cell phone number is 802-473-6051.
0: All right, so you have available a couple of outboard motors, one 10 horse and one 8 horse, that folks can call to find out more about. And you're looking for items to tinker on, aluminum boats, a three-wheeler, four-wheelers, and So is this like a sort of a cottage industry for you, or is it a part-time hobby sort of deal?
8: It's a complete hobby. Yeah, it occupies my time. And if someone wanted to, you know, if they had a motor they couldn't get running outboard or something, I would gladly take it in trade so I can amuse myself and get it running, or try to at least.
0: Well, I always love the people who know how to fix things. Once something breaks, the only thing I'm at risk of doing by digging into it is making the situation worse. So I salute you for your skills. 802-473-6051.
8: Thank you very much.
0: You got it. That's Tom and Danville here on the Stations of Radio Vermont. Looking for some items to tinker on. You want to keep him busy? Or if you've got something that, you know, I don't know why it's not running. Well, call Tom and Danville, and maybe he'll spend some time on it and perhaps figure out what the problem is. 802-473-6051. That's Tom in Danville. Up next, we're heading to Middlesex to see what's going on with Linda today. Good morning.
9: Hi there.
0: What do you have on a trading post for us today?
9: Well, I'm still trying to downsize. So I have a curio cabinet, 5 feet by 10.5 feet. I mean, five by 10.5 high and 20 inches wide. It's a cherry wood, three-sided, lighted. Two doors, excellent condition, and I'd like $65 for it.
0: $65.
9: I have also, yeah.
0: Okay, just a minute. Let me just make sure. Give me the dimensions on that curio cabinet one more time.
9: 5'10.5" tall and 22 wide.
0: Okay. 5'10.5" by 22. $65 you want for that. And what else today?
9: I have a red 7-speed Breakpoint bicycle, dual suspension, $75 for that.
0: What was the make on that?
9: I said Breakpoint bicycle.
0: Breakpoint?
9: Mm-hmm.
0: Okay. And how much would you like for that?
9: $75.
0: Anything else?
9: One more thing. Three plastic runners, one 6-foot. 8-foot and 10-foot lengths. I'd like $70 or best offer. They were pretty expensive, and I didn't only use them a couple of times for my new carpeted floor area.
0: Okay, so those are plastic runners.
9: Yes.
0: Okay. And how much you want for those again?
9: $70.
0: $70, okay.
9: They're not cheap.
0: And so what's the number in Middlesex, Linda?
9: 802-249-2492.
0: 249-2492. All right. So you have a curio cabinet. I'm sorry, I was just going to run this by you to make sure I get everything right here. You have a curio cabinet, 5'10.5" by 22 inches for $65. A red 7-speed Breakpoint bicycle, $75. Mm-hmm. And three plastic runners, 6-foot, 8-foot, and 10-foot for $70. And the number is 249-2492.
9: Yes.
0: All
9: and
0: right.
9: I can send pictures if they want, and cash sales.
0: Okay, very good. We love cash on the trading post, for sure.
9: Me too.
0: Thanks, Linda. That's Linda in Middlesex. 249-2492 if you're interested in the curio cabinet, the red 7-speed Breakpoint bike, or the three plastic runners, 249-2492. From Middlesex, we're going to come back to our hometown here. Dick in Waterbury, good morning.
10: Good morning. How are you?
0: Doing great. I'm looking forward to the return of Peter Burke in the garden. We gave him the 4th of July off, and all sorts of things happen. Those shiny little green bugs that attack your raspberry bushes, They're back in town, so about three times a day I chase them around with a pitcher full of water and try and drown them.
10: Yeah, well, maybe he can help me keep the woodchuck out of mine, so.
0: Oh, they work a lot faster than the bugs do, that's for sure.
10: I was wondering what was happening to some of my peas, then I found out.
0: Yeah, uh-oh. Yeah. So what are we going to do on the trading post today?
10: Well, I've got some camping stuff. The first item is a Stemlex model MSK135 solar panel.
0: And let me hear the name of the manufacturing company again.
10: Stemlex, Samlex.
0: Samlex. Okay. All right. Yep. So it's MFK 135 solar panel. Oh, I'm with you there.
10: Yep. Yeah. Okay. There's 345 watt panels. They come in a very nice portable carrying case. They open up. I've got a long cord with them. If your camper is solar ready, they just have a 2-pin trailer type connector, plug right in, and you can move around all day long and follow the sun.
0: Well, all right, that sounds good. What do you want for those?
10: I'd like $375 or best offer, and anybody can just go online and see the exact same model on there. I think they're $600 or more now. So.
0: Oh, okay.
10: And they work really well. They keep your batteries charged, you know, during the day, so at nighttime you just plain don't run out. So.
0: So all three of them together for $375?
10: Yes. Yep. Yep. Okay. The next item I've got is a 10-gallon honey wagon. So anybody that's camping knows what a honey wagon is.
0: Mm-hmm.
10: And 10 gallons may not seem like much, but when you get it full, it's well over 80 pounds, and that's all you want to lug around.
0: I would say so.
10: Yep, and it's got a handle that just clicks, fits right on your trailer hitch, and you lug it to the dump station, and you can empty your trailer out when you're at off-site camping. So,
0: how much you want for that?
10: I'd like $100 for that.
0: Okay.
10: And the last item I've got is a full tote of camping supplies, which includes septic hoses, water hoses, a 30-amp 90-degree adapter, which is very useful when you've got electricity and you don't damage your cord that way. And it's an adapter that goes from 30 amp to 110, so.
0: Okay, what do you want? Is there a price tag on that as well?
10: That's $100 for that whole lot. That's all the septic stuff, the water hoses, and the adapter.
0: All right, what's the number in Waterbury?
10: 802-498-8046.
0: 498-8046. So you have three Samlex MFK-135 solar panels that are 45 watts apiece with the case. You want $375 for all three or best offer.
10: Yep, and that model is MSK, not MF.
0: MFK.
10: MS is in Sam.
0: Oh, MSK. MSK. Yep. Right. MSK. All right.
10: Yep.
0: And then the $100 for the 10-gallon honey wagon, and then $100 for that full tote that's got septic hoses, water hoses, and the 30 to 110 AC adapter.
10: Yep.
0: 498-8046 for Dick in Waterbury. Dick, thanks for joining us on the Trading Post today. Good luck.
10: Hey, Lee. Thanks. Yep,
0: you bet. By the way, in Waterbury today is the big Arts Festival thing, the big Saturday deal down at Pilgrim Park is going on today. And that's always a big shindig. There's going to be music and all that sort of stuff. I think they get started around 10 o'clock this morning. You can go to waterburyartsfest.org and find out more information. But a lot of people are coming into Waterbury today to get involved in all that. And so just wanted to let you know. Pete in Tunbridge. Good morning, sir. You're on the Trading Post. How are you?
11: Morning, Lee. How are you doing?
0: I'm doing great. You know, I was kind of blue, but the Red Sox are apparently threatening to make a season of it after all.
11: Yeah. That's good.
0: Yeah. By the way, 3:10 this afternoon for the Red Sox here on WDEV. What can we do for you, Pete?
11: Well, I got the Kaiser air compressor and the Kaiser air dryer, along with two tanks, big air holding tanks that go with them. I'd like $500 for them, for the whole setup.
0: All right.
11: And then I got four truck tires. They're heavy-duty truck tires, you know, 10-ply truck tires. Brand new. Still got the stickers on them. They're 235, 85, 16s. I'd like $600 for them.
0: Right on.
11: And then if anybody's looking, I have a bunch of stuff kicking around here, but sometimes in the fall people are looking for potato hooks, the big the potatoes. And I got a couple of those. You might just have to put handles on them. And, you know, I got some can hooks, too, for rolling logs around.
0: Oh, okay.
11: And you might have to get a handle for a couple of them, but I got a bunch of them kicking around, too. So I'd probably give them to anybody if they needed them.
0: All right. So potentially three. We'll give you a half ring there. And, okay. And what's the number in Tunbridge, Pete?
11: It's 802-522-6406.
0: So you've got a Kaiser air compressor and air dryer and the tanks you want $500 for.
11: Yes, sir.
0: Four brand new truck tires, size, they're 10-ply, 235, 85, R16s for $600.
11: Yes, sir.
0: And the potato hooks and what was it for rolling logs? What do they call those again?
11: Well, I was always taught to call them can hooks.
0: But
11: the PVs or whatever anybody wants to call them.
0: Right, okay. And those you can come and get, or if you want to give Pete a contribution, you can. 522-6406. 522-6406 for Pete in Tunbridge.
11: Thank you very much.
0: All right.
11: Have a good day.
0: You got it. Same to you, Pete. Thanks for the call. It's on the Trading Post here on the stations of Radio Vermont, where we might have an open phone line or two, but right now one line is being occupied by Harold in Verchere. Good morning, Harold.
12: Good morning, Lee. I've got a 1976 Diamond Rio Raider. It's got an 8V71, V as in Victor, 71 Detroit engine with a blower, 350 horsepower. It's followed by a 12.5/13 Road Ranger transmission. It's got 34,000-pound 444 gear rear ends, twin screw. It's 151-inch wheelbase. It's a setback steer axle, day cab.
0: Now, help me out here, Harold.
12: Yep.
0: A Diamond Rio Raider. What kind of vehicle is this?
12: Truck tractor.
0: It's a tractor. Okay, all right.
12: Yeah,
0: all right.
12: Truck tractor.
0: A truck tractor.
12: Yep. Anybody that hears this will know exactly what it is.
0: Well, all right. That knows what it is. I'm going to have to go look it up on the internet after this. But I'm curious because you've given so much intricate detail about this thing. It almost sounds like you would be reluctant to part with it.
12: Well, I don't want to, but because of declining health, I'm forced to do it.
0: Okay, I understand.
12: This is a two owner truck. The original owner was down in Carlisle, Pennsylvania. They put the majority of the miles on it. I only ran it one winter hauling fuel oil, and I think I only put 30,000 miles on it. But as I say, it's a day cab, 151-inch wheelbase, Hendrickson suspension. All the cross member flanges were replaced before I bought the truck. It has a fixed fifth wheel. It has aluminum bumper, which was, most of them were steel, has an aluminum bumper, aluminum bud wheels on the steer axle, aluminum fuel tanks, but it has Dayton wheels on the rear. And also I've manufactured, built in shop, a set of full fenders to go over top of the rear drive tires.
0: You must want $1 million for this thing.
12: No, I would like to get $20,000 for it. It is very, very restorable.
0: Okay. $20,000. All right. And what's the number in Vershire, Harold?
12: Okay. It's a cell phone, 802-356-5644.
0: All right, Harold and Vershire with the 1976 Diamond Rio Raider truck and tractor. And it's got 350 horsepower, 151-inch wheelbase, and a lot of other details there that I'd rather have you call Harold and have him describe than to have me try and do it. But it's a very nice piece, restorable, $20,000, and the number in Vershire is 802-356-5644. Did I get all that right, sir?
12: Please don't call me sir. Anybody hears you call me sir, they'll reprimand you.
0: That's right. I'm an enlisted man myself, so let's go with that.
12: Okay, and also, if you would just ask Joel if he still has his Studebaker sitting on his mantle. I sold it to him.
6: I sure do, let me tell you. I love it. It's a beautiful little centerpiece in my living room. Thanks.
12: Glad you still have it. Okay, you guys have a good weekend. Thank you very much.
0: Thanks very much. That's Harold in Vershire. And that number, one more time, for the Diamond Rio Raider truck tractor, 350 horsepower from 1976. Call Harold in Vershire at 802-356-5644. We've got a couple minutes left. Music to go to the dump by coming up at 9 o'clock, and then In the Garden with Peter Burke on the way at 10. I have just turned over my third page of notes here for the Trading Post. By the way, if something comes by you a little fast and you can't get a phone number down, we keep these on hand, so if you call Radio Vermont, the studio line at some point during the week and reach a body, we can dig into the information and find it out for you. But in the meantime, right now, Joel's coming around the corner to let me know who our next guests on the Trading Post are going to be.
13: Danville, I can't.
0: All right, we're going to Danville next. And it's Ryan on the line. Good morning, Ryan. How's it going today?
14: Yeah, pretty good, Lee. How are you?
0: Fantastic. Well, what's the story in Danville for you this morning?
14: Beautiful in Danville this morning.
0: Yeah, it's going to be beautiful everywhere here over the next several days, although I see the National Weather Service said the high temperature Tuesday is going to be 96 degrees. Now, I usually don't start complaining until it gets into the high 90s, so it's but that's just a one-day thing up here in Vermont, I see. It'll cool right down after that.
14: Yeah, just think back a couple months.
0: That, I know. I always say I'll take 95 over 20 below every day.
14: Oh, there you go.
0: What do you want for us today?
14: I got some beehives, some used beehives. They're older ones. I've got a lot of stuff. I've got a lot of bee equipment. I've put three together, cleaned them up, painted them. That's the bottom board, two high bodies, two supers, and a cover, and the frames. And I've got three of them ready to go. And I'd like 150 for each one.
0: So you've got three beehives and some suitable bee equipment. And for each one of those hives, you would like $150. I take it there are no bees in them as of this time.
14: No, there's no bees in
0: them. Okay.
14: My father and I used to do it a lot, and I've kind of gotten out of it, but I have a lot of equipment that I need to clean up and get ready to sell. But I do have three all ready to go.
0: Okay. Anything else this morning?
14: I guess that will do it for now.
0: How do we reach you?
14: 802-274-9326. And they can text me at that number.
0: 274-9326.
14: That's correct.
0: And you got three beehives and the appropriate bee equipment for $150 a piece. You can get yourself a hive. 274-9326 for Ryan in Danville. Anything else this morning, sir?
14: That'll do it.
0: All right. Thank you very much. I've got two other callers on the line, and we might go over a little bit, Joel, here, but we're going to put these folks on, but these will be all the calls that we can take this morning on the Trading Post. So let's do our first final call with Robert in Eden. Good morning, Robert.
15: Yes, I've got a New York boiler like new. It's 90,000 BTU. Asking $1,500 for that.
0: That is a boiler?
15: Yes.
0: A new
15: wood and coal boiler.
0: New York wood and coal boiler. Okay. 90,000 BTU for $1,500. I got it. Yep. Anything else?
15: Yeah, I've got a Miller 400 Miller welder. Diesel engine, Duke's diesel. Asking $3,000 for that. I got a trailer to go along with it. They want it for $800. Well built.
0: All right. That'll do it.
15: That's going to do it.
0: All right. So you've got the New York wooden coal boiler, 90,000 BTU for $1,500.
15: Yep.
0: And I might not have taken all the notes on this. A 400 Miller welder?
15: 400 amp Miller welder.
0: 400 amp Miller welder. For $3,000 and a trailer that goes with it for another $800. What's the number in Eden, Robert?
15: 802-324-2930.
0: 324-2930. All right. Robert, it's on the Trading Post. Thank you so much.
15: Thank you.
0: All right. And we appreciate all the folks who are tuned in today, and we thank those who called as well. If you are unable to get in today, you can send information about your items to tradingpost@radiovermont.com. Just send an email with some information about the items and a little bit of info about how to get a hold of you, and we'll read it on the Trading Post here on WDEV. Wade is in Corinth. Oh, look out. Here we are live at Northeast Slopes. Good morning, Wade. How are you?
16: Yeah. Well, I'm not at Northeast Slopes, but I am getting ready to go to the dump by.
0: Oh, right on. So are we. Yeah. We'll see you there.
16: Yeah. And so anyway, I got a couple cars for sale. They were my dad's, and it's time to start cleaning out the barn. So there are a couple barn finds. There'll be special interest, and then full disclosure, they need complete restoration. The eye of the beholder is more than anything on these, but they are pretty special interest cars. One is a 1933 Ford two-door flathead V8, still got the original mohair interior. Everything's there. Needs complete restoration. Got a rusty frame and a rusty surface, but it's people fix up a lot worse cars than that if they have the interest. Looking for about $6,000 for that one. And sitting right beside it is a 34 Dodge Coupe. That's got a straight flathead six-cylinder in it. And it comes with an extra engine that ran perfectly just 55 years ago.
0: So it's probably still good, or right?
16: No idea.
0: No idea. That's right.
16: Put a bar on it and try to turn it over, but it's sitting on the floor right in front of it. And that hasn't been there as long as the car has. And that one, I'd like about $3,500 for that one.
0: Okay. $3,500. Okay. Two cars is one above our limit, so we'll have to hold it right there. And
16: Joel said maybe I could sneak one in as a pair.
0: Well,
16: if we sell them as a pair, it counts as one, right?
0: It's been snuck. So that's a 1934 Dodge Coupe flathead V6 with another engine for $3,500. Yep. And the 1933 yep. Ford two-door flathead V8 for $6,000. Going to need some love, but as you say, beauty's in the eye of the beholder. What's the number in Corinth, Wade?
16: Yeah, well, I'll have my home phone for a little while longer, and that's
0: 802-439-5535.
16: Leave a message. I'm not there very often. Or you can text, because I don't have a voicemail, and you may not hit me in cell phone service, 802-661-8809. You can text that. I can get back to you. I could even send pictures on that machine.
0: Right.
16: And, boy, if I could have a third car, some guy just pulled in it. Miss Shannon's, you know, Beetlejuice school over here across my house, and I bet he's got a $150,000 mirror finished
17: he top brand new Corvette, and he's taking pictures of him and his wife on the in front of the Shannons.
0: Oh, I'm sure he is. Wow. Well, lucky him.
17: He might not want to part with that one, though.
0: Yeah. All right. Hey, Wade, appreciate the call. Thanks very much.
17: Okay.
0: Yeah, I mean 439-5535 is the number if you want to call and leave a message, or you can text Wade at 802-661-8809. And I think we're good there. All right, thanks to Wade and Robert and Ryan and the rest of the folks who called into the Trading Post here on WDEV FM and AM. We'll do it again next Saturday morning, but right now, coming up after World and National News, it's music to go to the dump by.
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19: Hour at Town Hall. I'm Bob Agnew in Washington. It's official. Grant Plattner has ended his main Senate run.
20: Plattner has submitted his paperwork with the Secretary of State's office, so that makes his exit official. The embattled candidate said several days ago that he intended to quit the race following an allegation of sexual assault, which he has denied. But Maine's Democratic Party has been scrambling to come up with a process to select a new nominee. State law says that they have until July 27th to do so, and the party has indicated it plans to hold a convention with delegates from across the state to come up with that nominee.
19: A bipartisan group of senators say they reached an agreement with the administration to advance a new version of legislation to sanction the buyers of Russian oil.
21: While visiting Kyiv, South Carolina Republican Senator Lindsey Graham told reporters that lawmakers have been working closely with the administration on a version of the bill that would be, quote, acceptable to the White House and that was written in a way they could support. The White House has resisted full support of legislation to limit the flow of funds to Moscow's war chest through sanctions on countries purchasing Russian oil, in addition to Russian officials and entities. Instead, the administration has pushed for the bill to give President Donald Trump more latitude to pursue negotiations with Moscow.
19: That is Bernie Bennett, an ICE officer being praised for quick action. It may save the life of a 14-year-old Texas boy.
22: ICE officer Javier Morales was driving on Interstate 37 near Corpus Christi earlier this month when he spotted two stopped vehicles and an unresponsive teenager lying face down in a roadside ditch. Witnesses told authorities the 14-year-old had jumped from a moving vehicle traveling at an estimated 50 to 70 miles per hour. Morales immediately stopped, assessed the teen's condition, helped stabilize the victim, and directed bystanders until firefighters, EMS crews, and sheriff's deputies arrived. The teen was transported for further treatment. Ron Taylor reporting.
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24: This is Myers Mermel. On behalf of myself and Caroline McLean, the owners of Radio Vermont, we want to honor Vermont's profound impact on American history at our nation's semi-quincentennial, the 250th anniversary of our founding. Vermont has led the nation in many important areas, in human rights, the abolition of slavery in 1777. Vermont's founding constitution was first in North America to ban adult slavery and grant universal male suffrage. The War of the Rebellion, 1861 to 1865. Per capita, Vermont sent more soldiers into battle and suffered more casualties than almost any other Union state. Importantly, Vermont soldiers anchored the critical defense line at the Battle of Gettysburg. LGBTQ+ rights, 2000 and 2009. Vermont pioneered the path for marriage equality nationally, becoming the first state to introduce civil unions, 2000, and the first to legalize same-sex marriage via legislative action rather than a court mandate, 2009. In education, the Morrill Land Grant Act. Senator Justin Smith Morrill of Stratford proposed federal legislation giving birth to the American public university system, funding dozens of state colleges across the country. John Dewey of Burlington, and a graduate of UVM in 1879, revolutionized global education by replacing rote memorization with experiential learning by doing. His Vermont-born philosophy of pragmatism fundamentally reshaped the modern American classroom and civic life. In industry and commerce, the modern steel plow, 1837, blacksmith John Deere of Rutland developed the first commercially successful self-cleaning steel plow, revolutionizing American agriculture. The electric motor patent of 1837, Thomas Davenport of Brandon secured the first American patent for an electric motor, an invention that fundamentally changed industrial manufacturing. The safety elevator of 1853. Elisha Graves Otis of Brattleboro invented the automatic safety brake for elevators, allowing for the architectural birth of the American skyscraper. The commercial ski industry in 1934. The nation's first mechanized ski rope tow was built in Woodstock, launching the modern U.S. winter sports tourism economy. And lastly, the environment. The conservation movement of 1864. George Perkins Marsh of Woodstock published Man and Nature, a text widely considered the foundation of the modern American environmental movement. Vermont's ideas have shaped the national character. Looking ahead, Vermont will continue to play a vital role, leading by example to spark change. Radio Vermont has been with you for 94 years, and we look forward to continuing to shape our national future together. Happy 250th, America.
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6: Okay, test, see if that button works. That button works, I hear myself. Let's see, does this button work? And are you?
0: Is this thing on?
6: I think you got
0: Hello?
6: It. Okay, so, okay, Studio A works, Studio B works. Let's not push it. Let's not even try Studio C. Good morning, Lee.
0: Yeah, good morning, Joel. It is it's a wonderful day out there. Going to have some nice, warm, dry weather. If folks have been waiting for the opportunity to cut the grass or do some haying, what is it? You need 3 days before it can fully dry. Mm-hmm. So I think we've got that. Between today, tomorrow, and Monday, we're good. And then Tuesday, might not even rain Tuesday. It's going to get up around 96 degrees, so probably will evaporate before it hits the ground anyway.
6: Now, if I don't mow the lawn today, someone can come and do some haying tomorrow. Oh.
0: Yeah,
6: so.
0: Yeah, I suspect a lot of people will be out in the fields haying the grass today. And, you know, one of the things that they warn you about with walking through the tall grass is the ticks.
6: Uh-huh.
0: And I understand that, well, You know, last Friday, I got bit by a tick.
6: Ouch.
0: And I don't know, I had gone into the grass, and my lawn wasn't particularly long, but there's a few, it's like the stray hairs on my beard. I don't necessarily trim all my whiskers at once, so you might find a rogue one out there. But, and I was digging around the garden beds a little bit, and then

0: on the floor of the shower, and then it started to walk. And I thought, oh, I think I know what this is now. And then I took a couple of photos of it with the cell phone and blew it up, and yep. So I got bit by a tick, which I understand is as common this year as it has been in several years.
1: You know, it's funny that my dog always had a Seresto collar, and we go into the woods all the time. I never found a tick on my dog, but I found them on myself at different times, which means, you know, I should be getting one of those collars for myself, well, I think.
0: I know. It makes you wonder, are they safe for people, too?
1: Yeah.
0: My wife, Laura, went out and bought a tick mitt.
1: Ah.
0: Which is something you can rub up and down your fur. Now, I'm losing my fur at an alarming rate, but you can rub it up and down the coat, and it hopefully digs out some of what you don't want stuck in there. So that's what we're working with right now. And like peppermint oil and a couple of other oddball things. But for those who were concerned, it didn't appear to be completely bloated out. It was a relatively recent one. And it's amazing how you can go online and it's like, if you search, what do I do if I've been bitten by a tick? And there's video after video after video, and completely opposing information can come in consecutive videos. So
1: yeah, napalm is not one of the
0: it's hard to know what's right out there. And you know, of course, along with that has been the you know, there's been this rumor that they're dropping boxes from the sky that are full of ticks.
1: Ooh.
0: and that it's some sort of agenda by people to infect us with like ticks that'll make you allergic to eating meat. I don't know. You know, they bill it as a conspiracy theory, Joel. So you know,
1: there's been more than one conspiracy.
0: So you know it's probably true, but we'll never know one way or another whether it really is or not.
1: But we should check for ticks.
0: We should. This is your public service announcement from Music to Go to the Dump by.

0: makes it official.
1: Yeah.
0: It is that time, isn't it?
1: I've always loved the fact that this radio program is a free public service for the folks in the stations of Radio Vermont. So
0: indeed.
1: Yep. Don't hesitate to check yourself for ticks.
0: Thing I like about Brad Paisley, that's the guy who did that. You know, that guitar work is outstanding. And, you know, when you see him perform that song or any song, it's not some ringer that comes out of the band in the back and plays that wicked guitar. That's Brad himself. Yeah. He's the complete deal. Writes a good song, too.
1: There's something about, you know, how a lot of guitarists have their own sound. Like, if Willie Nelson is playing a guitar, you just know that it's Willie playing it. Or, you know, in the rock and roll world, that goes with, a lot of them have just a certain sound, like Eddie Van Halen or Joe Walsh has got a certain sort of style, and, you know, David Gilmour and a lot of those guys, you can just kind of tell it, that sounds like them, and enough,
0: back
1: it is.
0: In my day, it was Duane Eddy
1: and
0: Buddy Holly.
1: Yes, and, you know, Brad Paisley, I don't know what he does to his guitar, but that is the twangiest electric guitar that I've ever heard, and when it's a Brad Paisley solo, you can tell it because it's twangy.
0: Well, we are here.
1: I was listening to the news this morning, and I the fascinating story about and you read it, so I'm sure you heard about the man who was nearly sucked out of the plane.
0: Oh yes.
1: I mean, what a. So, honey, how was your flight home?
0: Yeah. Aside from that, how was the trip? Yeah.
1: Which, by the way, the guy is doing well.
0: Mm-hmm.
1: He suffered neck and shoulder injuries and friction burns. And he's probably about 3 inches taller today. I always wonder about that. What a horrifying experience that would be if all of a sudden and he probably paid extra for the window seat, right?
0: Yeah, it makes you think about getting the window seat. There was a fatality, not to make light of anything, it was a fatality a couple of years ago, exactly that. And, the window seat isn't the best, is it?
1: Well, there is an element of risk involved, however slight. The passenger was described as a tourist from Serbia on a flight from Thessaloniki in Greece to Memmingen in Germany. Mm-hmm. And he was treated for neck and shoulder injuries and friction burns. Mm-hmm. And, I wonder what his recollection is of actually being out the window. Does your mind go completely blank at that moment, or can you actually say, oh, I think I can see my house down there?
0: I don't know, but I wonder if they gave him any kind of a refund or redeemed his miles that he gets on his credit card.
1: We're going to give you a discount coupon for your next flight on our wonderful airline.
0: Actually, it would have been better if they gave him a parachute for his next flight.
1: But my thought is, as terrifying as that would be, what is the response for the people in the passenger cabin? Like, when people decide they want to pull him back in, is there a debate that goes on that says, well,
0: after you, please.
1: If we pull him back in, then the cabin's going to start depressurizing again right now because he's plugged in the hole.
0: Yeah, he's like a cork in a bottle.
1: Things are a little stable in here. And, you know, we might put all the rest of us at risk.
2: Oh, boy. Well.
1: Or, you know, does somebody grab a seat cushion or a backpack or something to try and stuff it into the hole in lieu? So,
0: okay.
1: I don't know.
0: After hearing that story, I decided that the next time, if ever, I go to Greece, I'm going to take the bus.
1: Oh, the bus. Take the bus to Greece.
0: Well, I'll find a way, yes.
1: All right. Lay that one on Milne Travel and see what they can come up with for you.
0: Yeah, could you have a drive? Well, I actually almost went on a tramp steamer to across the Atlantic until I was told it would take me 7 months because of all the stops that they were making.
1: Now,
0: which was longer than I had off.
1: You got to educate me, Joel. Why do they call it a tramp steamer?
0: Well, it's because they do whatever jobs they can do along the way. And they take a lot of things on the boat. It's a transport boat. And they put you to work on the boat. So I thought, well, you know, I'll be working 7 months on the boat before I get to where I'm going, how much of a vacation it was going to be. This was when I was really, really young and, you know, looking for jobs. My buddy and I, my buddy later became the education commissioner both here and in New York State. We almost took a job up in Iglulik, way up north, just south of the Arctic in Canada, to teach kids English in school. We thought, well, that'll be fun, except when we learned that we would work 3 days teaching English and 2 days mining coal.
1: Iglulik was the name of the town?
0: The name of the town was Iglulik. And if you have a globe, you know, there's a North Pole, and then maybe a half an inch down, there's a Iglulik.
1: Right.
0: So, anyway.
1: Is that where the igloo factory was?
0: I tell you, if you had an igloo, it would be the warmest place in town.
1: Mm-hmm. Okay. What are we going to do musically?
0: Okay, I think
1: so.
0: I'm going to go play one of Ken's favorites, and one that really has an element of truth to it. Back in the old days when, you know, you had the radio in the house, sometimes you had enough money to buy a second one, put one in the hen house. And really, the ladies there loved it, and they did better work. No kidding, no kidding. Give a listen.

0: Well, I think that was their thesis for their Juilliard School graduate program. And as far as I know, they still might be there. The Hoosier Hot Shots. And, you just heard it here on WDEV, where we will return with music to go to the dump by, following these words from our esteemed underwriters.
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0: So many great, great events coming up and going on. In fact, going on today, the Waterbury Arts Fest down there at the Discover Waterbury at Pilgrim Park. And that gets underway at 10 o'clock this morning, goes to 4 this afternoon, ends up with a reggae festival with Solstice at the end of the day. But in the meantime, all kinds of vendors in the arts market, browse and shop for handmade arts and crafts, participate in family-friendly activities, and browse a silent auction featuring artwork donated by participating artists. My favorite, the local food vendors. All kinds of great stuff.
3: Yeah, that's right here in Waterbury in Pilgrims Park, and it's getting underway. If you jump in your car right now, you can be there for the start of it coming up at 10 o'clock. And there's music all afternoon and into the evening, so it's going to be a wild event. It always is, the big block party. So.
0: Love it. Well, you mentioned I'm a lonely petunia in an onion patch. You have an onion patch.
3: I do.
0: Cooked up the scapes already.
3: Last year, I had the worst time. The onions were like... Oh, what would they be the size of? If I got a golf ball-sized onion, I felt like that was like the pick. For whatever reason, I don't know. But this year, and it's hard to tell because they're under the soil a little bit still, which might not be a good sign, but the green shoots that are coming out on the top of them, the scallions, I guess, they're looking pretty good. So I'm encouraged about my onion patch, and maybe it's because I planted some little flowers not far away.
0: Okay, and we'll talk about that. Yes, there is one of those little flowers is coming center stage musically, thanks to the instrumental and vocal artistry of Mr. Richard Two-Ton Baker, the music maker.

I have ever heard. The saddest is the story told me by a bird. He had spent about an hour a-chatting with a flower, and here's the tale a flower told. Oh, I'm a lonely widow petunia in an onion patch, an onion patch, an onion patch. I'm a lonely widow petunia in an

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If I only had him here, I'd take him by the ear and make him share my misery. My nerves begin to crack each time I see a track made by a kitty with a stripe upon his back. 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

0: nut. 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I'm a womanly with a petunia in an onion patch. And all I do is cry all day. Oh, the air's so strong it takes my breath away, quite away. I'm a lonely little petunia in an onion patch. Oh, won't you come and play with me? I am so gruesome. Oh, won't you come and play with me? My best friends tell me. Oh, won't you come and play with me?
1: Dick Two-Ton Baker, the music maker.
2: Yeah, he mastered the Elmer Fudd accent for that.
1: Oh, he was great. I got to tell you a story. There's a regular listener and a fellow I get to see several mornings a week at the at our rehab gym. And that's Bob Bennett, been a great a journalist here over the years in many different capacities, been a guest on several of our shows, and been around quite a bit. And he tells a story. How when he was much younger, that he was on a train, and on the train was Dick Two-Ton Baker himself, going between gigs. And you know how rough that was. It was just probably just after World War II, going back a whole bunch of years. And even though he was probably tired from, and you know he's a big guy, probably tired from his previous gig, he would entertain the kids on the train. He played not only the piano that you heard, but his guitar, and he would, you know, use the time that you'd normally be taking a nap between gigs, entertaining the kids. Apparently a really great guy, Dick Two-Ton Baker. Ken was a big fan. Maybe Ken knew him as well, but that just goes back to, I think, to about 1947 or so, what we just heard. At a great entertainer, and happy to have him here on our program of music.
2: Right. I see this. I don't know if you reported on this already, Joel, but a longtime friend of Music to Go to the Dump By passed away.
1: Yes.
2: Arliss Marie Fugley, who was the wife of the poet laureate of Music to Go to the Dump By, Lou DeRay, also DeRay. Known as Don Gamble. She died on July 2nd, just over a week ago in Barrie at the age of 80. She survived cancer and struggled against Alzheimer's disease, and she, while employed at the state of Vermont, met Don, the love of her life, and they got married in 1987, and she enjoyed riding around with him that in that Mercedes-Benz that Don didn't live long enough to pay for, which was part of his plan.
1: I'm sure it was.
2: It was part of his plan. He took a look at how much further down the road he thought he would go, and he said, well, let's get this Mercedes, and then I'm going to go before the payments on it. It was all part of his clever plan. And, of course, he was such one of the many creative forces that helped make this program such a joy from year to year.
1: Yeah, and we missed them both. I tell you, I've had many, many fun afternoons and after finishing work and heading over to the
2: the Legion Post?
1: Legion Hall, yeah, across the street. The Legion Post, and bending the elbow a little bit and talking about old times, and it was a lot of fun. And we'll miss Arlen so very much as well. But they're together. I bet you they're dancing right now.
2: Right.
1: I'm doggone sure.
2: And she was a very giving person, the Vermont Volunteer of the Year in 2015.
1: And she was proud to say it. She was one of Vermont's original hippies. She came to Vermont when things were looking like this could be the place of peace and love and get away from all the problems of the world. But I guess Vermont, like everybody else, has our own brand of problems. But sometimes just getting away from them is the state of mind that you're in. And she was an expert on that, and so was Don Gamble. And what a literate guy he was. He was our poet laureate, Lou DeRay, here on Music to Go to the Dump By. So some great memories.
2: My highlight of the morning, Joel, was listening to you try to tackle the tennis players who are still in contention at Wimbledon this morning.
1: I know. It was, Ken used to go and say, okay, it's going to be Martina Navratilova against a, very nice Romanian girl.
2: Exactly.
1: You wouldn't even try it. Even I tried it. On my father's side, I'm Czechoslovakian, and there are two Czechoslovakian women in the women's finals tonight.
2: That's incredible. Of course, now, two of the last 4 years, a Czech woman has won Wimbledon.
1: Yeah.
2: So there's, I know they've got an Olympic hockey team, but I really never knew the Czech Republic to be good at much of anything else. But women's tennis, they're incredible.
1: Growing cabbage and women's tennis is what I know about all my old relatives that are still, descendants are in Czechoslovakia.
2: But cabbage?
1: I've got three or four cabbage farmers still in the family out there. So if you like cabbage, they come up with some great stuff. But at any rate, two Czechoslovakian female tennis players at 4 o'clock this afternoon playing in the tennis finals. One Czech will be the winner, and the other will be a canceled Czech.
2: Mm-hmm.
1: But congratulations to the fact that they both made it. Okay, this would not be music to go to the dump by, unless I played a song that would get me in trouble. So I'll have to admit I curated this one, but I figured I'd play this one now. Not to get too political, but you do remember back in March, the president said that there's a conflict in Iran. It was going to be easy. He didn't even call it a war. He called it a military operation, noting back in March that he knew it was going to be easy, expected little resistance, et cetera, et cetera, et cetera. Well, here we are today. After several
2: 120 days later,
1: several ceasefires that are no longer in effect. But I finally found a song that I think describes the president's plan for peace in Iran. And you know what his plan is? Well, listen if you want to know.

0: Well,
1: it was nice knowing you, Joel.
0: I'm about to say, yeah, I curated this. I take 100% blame for it because they can't fire both of us. Someone has to sign on to the station. So Lee had nothing to do with that.
1: Well,
0: at any rate.
1: Don't I remember, Arizona Senator John McCain also made some sort of offhanded remark in that regard as well.
0: Yeah.
1: Seems to be something
0: the irony is that this song goes back about 40 years during a similar incident. It's not a new song.
1: No, it's been around for a while.
0: Oh, yeah. At any rate.
1: All right.
0: That's that.
1: I got something else here because I know I was tempted to give away Red Sox tickets this morning as a Music to Go to the Dump By special. But I'm not going to do it. I am instead going to remind folks that I have 4 tickets to give away for next Saturday's game against the Tampa Bay Rays, and I'm going to give them away during the morning news service this week. I'll do it early in the week so that you'll have enough time to make preparations if you win. But I'm going to give away 2 pairs of tickets. These are right behind home plate, but not like in the first row, but they're wonderful seats. And ask anybody who's been there in them. We've got lots of Music to Go to the Dump By, lots of WDEV Fairness to Fans winners. And coming up during the morning news service, either Monday or Tuesday or maybe Wednesday, but we'll probably have it all taken care of by Tuesday.
0: And with the Red Sox showing they can play this thing called baseball, or should I keep that a secret?
1: Well, I don't want to burden them with high expectations.
0: Right.
1: They really didn't start coming around until I said something along the lines of, well, this season is over. So they do, they're a reverse psychology bunch with me, so mm-hmm. I never heap high expectations on the Red Sox, yeah. And that's usually what seems to propel them to successful seasons.
0: And the Vermont Lake Monsters, they won 9 in a row yesterday.
1: The Lake Monsters, they've won 9 in a row?
0: I thought that was...
1: Wow.
0: Or was it 9 out of 10? At any rate, yeah, but they are way up there.
1: Okay.
0: And, and it was confusing because now they're putting on different jerseys. I tuned in last night, and they were the Vermont Maple Kings.
1: Oh.
0: And Champ was chugging down gallons of maple syrup during the thing, and it was like a maple, and I think they had maple fries and everything.
1: Oh.
0: And but it was really strange a week ago when they were the Vermont Expos. And I thought I was picking up one of those television signals that bounces off bars and then comes back, you know, 20 years later.
1: Yeah, you've gone back in time 40 years.
0: Yeah, they went and got out the old jerseys and they were the Vermont Expos again. And, of course, our buddy George Como was calling the game like he did back in the old days as well. So many different sports. Yeah. I think they will be the Vermont Expos today and they're playing, what was that team? Same one they played yesterday.
1: The Lake Monsters, the Maple Kings, they're at Centennial Field. And credit to the group there when the Lake Monsters, when they folded that minor league, mm-hmm. got rid of the whole league, and they were left without a team, they quickly found another opportunity, and they're making the most of it, drawing good crowds down there, and good on them.
0: Yes, terrific. And, good, a lot of good sports here, and of course the Vermont Green Women are playing a semifinal game tonight.
1: Yeah, this is another big soccer day.
0: Yeah, big soccer. Not only the World Cup with 2 quarterfinal games, but the Vermont women with an important game at Virtue Field, a home game tonight. So all kinds of things to keep you busy.
1: Yeah, and a little bit more on that soccer. It's England versus Norway.
0: Okay.
1: And England's got the big star, Harry Kane. He's been the big star for, I think they're the Lions or something like that. And the Norwegian team is led by that Viking Erling Haaland. Have you seen him?
0: Oh, the big blonde guy?
1: Yeah, he's a big giant. But
0: Haaland spelled Haaland.
1: I know. Those Norwegians. We got to send some English teachers down there to teach them how to spell.
0: That's how I spell things, you know.
1: And he scored a couple goals last week, one off his head and one off his foot, and he doesn't move around too much, but when he camps out there and he gets his foot on it or his head on it, man, he knows where to send it. So,
0: so
1: England will have their hands full. And then the late night game tonight is Argentina versus...
0: I got it here somewhere.
1: Did you notice I have my Argentina hat on again today?
0: Yes, it's amazing. You picked that up in Antarctica. I don't know how that makes sense, but it does.
1: Just north of Antarctica. And It's got a number 10 on the side of it, so soccer is almost all they think about down there.
0: Yeah.
1: And we're happy for all the soccer fans. There's some big matches, and some folks will have to decide whether they want to see one of those big World Cup matches.
0: Argentina versus Switzerland in Kansas City. 9 o'clock today.
1: The Swiss don't have a chance in that one. Yeah. We're gonna make.
0: They'll be put full of holes, just like
1: they. They
0: Swiss
1: will
0: teams.
1: Be. Yes, they will be filled with holes by the time that one is
0: and
1: all.
0: Norway
1: over.
0: Versus England at Hard Rock Stadium in Miami, and the Vermont Green women's team. Playing a major match today
1: in Asheville.
0: Asheville City, South Carolina, 7 o'clock at Virtue Field. Tickets sold out, but room up on the hill.
1: And it's on TV and streaming, too, I think.
0: That is
1: so
0: correct.
1: If you're paying attention, you can find that.
0: Yeah, it's WYCI on Xfinity. It's my cable 712. That's what they charge me, $157 a month for. And so I can pick up channel 712. Mm. And it's if I tune in 712, it's either the Lake Monsters, which is fine, or it's Vermont Green, which is fine as well. Yeah, so.
1: Oh, and one other thing. We didn't mention the Vermont Mountaineers.
0: Oh, okay. They are playing tonight.
1: They got crushed yesterday.
0: 16-1. I guess they were crushed.
1: Yeah, that'll give you something to grow on. And but a former Vermont Mountaineer, Nick Martinez, who is now a starting pitcher for the Tampa Bay Rays, was named to the American League All-Star team.
0: Wow.
1: So that was a very exciting development there. Now, as a Red Sox fan, I'm like, Martinez is not having a better season than Sonny Gray, who's now 11-1 after he pitched the Red Sox to a win yesterday. Mm-hmm. And so I feel they snubbed him, but they snubbed him for a Mountaineer. So, I'm not overly grumbly, but it's a small grumble.
0: Mountaineers at home in Montpelier, 6:30 tonight, licking their wounds after the 16-1 away loss against the Upper Valley Nighthawks. They will be playing the Sanford Mainers.
1: Yeah, as we like to say, after a big beating like that, somebody's going to pay. And it'll be the Mainers this evening in Montpelier.
0: We need some cheering up. I found this one here on our program of exceptional music.

0: Yes, sir. Yeah.
1: That's a very funny song, Joel.
0: Yes, indeed. I figured we needed a little bit of a smile. And I thought also we might hear from our sponsors while we before they change their mind. I said before they changed their mind.
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You know when people drink toast and they always say, skull? I say, don't seem skull to me. Hey, you pour the wine. You pour. 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
1: News this hour at Town Hall. I'm Bob Agnew in Washington. Security around President Trump has been tighter than normal this past few days after the U.S. received credible evidence of a plot to kill the commander-in-chief. On the Salem News program this week on Capitol Hill with Tony Perkins, America's ambassador to Israel, Mike Huckabee, warns that all signs point to Iran being behind the plot.
2: We've seen that the Iranians so far have not indicated the willingness to completely change their ways. They have threatened to assassinate President Trump. By the way, it was in Israeli intelligence shared with the U.S. that gave him a heads up of a very specific plot that they had this week to try and assassinate him. Our partnership with Israel is an important one, and I want people in the U.S. to understand this is not a one-way street.
1: Ambassador Huckabee's complete interview will be heard today when This Week on Capitol Hill airs starting at 10 a.m. Eastern Time on the Salem News Channel. The sudden withdrawal of Maine U.S. Senate nominee Graham Platner, Democrat, has thrown National Democrats into disarray this weekend, but House Speaker Mike Johnson says conservatives nationwide need to turn out in big numbers during this fall's midterms and not be overconfident. As economists debate government-led economic planning versus free markets, there are important numbers to consider. More details on that from correspondent Ken Lorman.
3: Former Trump economic advisor Steve Moore says data shows market-driven systems deliver stronger long-term results. He points to stock market performance since 2010, when China renewed its emphasis on centralized economic planning. The S&P 500 has risen roughly 200% during that period, while China's Shanghai Composite gained about 20%. Moore believes the data proves that investment decisions should be made by markets, not politicians. Ken Lorman reporting.
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0: 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Love to hear from you. But right now, we're checking in with the star of our program. Here is Peter Burke. How about that, huh?
1: Good morning.
0: Did I read the script all right? Yeah, okay.
1: Well, the star is the, you know, the tarnished star, so. But that's all right. You skipped over that. Hey, how are you?
0: I'm doing okay today. Everything, well, we started out with a few little, gremlins in the system. But boy, oh boy, did we ever take off from that. We've had a fun and spirited day today so far. And a lot of things growing in the garden, mainly weeds in mine, but that's another story.
1: From what I hear, Lee is there too.
2: Yeah, I'm camping out for a couple minutes to stir up the phones here. Once people start calling in, they're gonna. I'll make way for them. But I've got a couple of questions, Peter, that might stir the pot.
1: Well, go right ahead.
2: All right. So when I initially planted my garlic, I put about 60 cloves in the ground, and I actually have about 80 plants. How's that happen?
1: You put about 60 in and you got 80?
2: Yeah, is it possible that you put one in and it's actually two?
1: Yes,
2: okay.
1: It's very possible. Right. Yeah, that's fine. And if you feel so inclined, you can actually weed out one of the two. You can thin them out.
2: Mm. Okay.
1: Because probably the second one was pretty small if you didn't notice it going in.
2: Right. And, of course, actually the bulbs underneath the soil may actually, like, almost fuse together, right? Or at least be very close together or share a skin.
1: Absolutely. Yeah, they'll go right up from the same base. And it's not until harvest time that you really can pull them out and split them off together. But if you want to, if you really feel as though it's going to affect your harvest, you can cut one of them out. Just cut it right down at the ground line with a pair of scissors or a sharp knife or something. Mm. Now, is this a hard neck or a soft neck?
2: I'm sorry.
1: Does it have a hard stem coming up with a flower coming up out of it?
2: I'm not really sure what you're driving at. You mean like the scape or the stems
1: are
2: all?
1: Yeah, the scape. Yeah, the stem with the scape on.
2: Yeah, every night I go out into the box and I cut down 10 to 12 scapes and chomp them up and saute them in a little olive oil with some salt and rosemary. Yeah. And
1: We had that last night with our peas. So,
2: yeah. But the closer you get to the stem, the smaller you got to chop up the pieces.
1: They get really tough towards the bottom.
2: They do.
1: Matter of fact, I cut the tops off, you know, to where they're nice and tender, and cook those, and then I put the other in the fridge, and I use them up more likely in a soup, like you say, chop them up fine because they're a little too tough to. They don't cook as rapidly as the tops do.
2: That is true. Although I use it like a cud. But some of the telltale leaves on the plants have started to turn brown and fall over. So that means sometime next week I got to get in the ground and dig them up, right?
1: This is usually August. You know, as you approach August, they say 2/3 of the top has turned brown.
2: Okay.
1: And of course, the best way and the only really sure way is to go ahead and pull one. And as you, you know, peel off the wrapper, if the cloves are have divisions, if they have a wrapper on them, then it's ready. But if it's not, if it just looks like one, you know, bulb with no individual wrappers, then it's too soon.
2: Okay.
1: So that's a foolproof way to see if they're ready to go.
2: So if this week I pull up everything and that it's all garlic in one bed, so give me some advice about what to put in that bed to have a harvest before the season's over.
1: Okay, there's lots of things. I mean, we really have another 50-60 days until first frost, and even at that, you know, a lot of things that you plant now can be can stand a frost. So one is Wando peas, which sprout better in the warm weather than most other peas. Another, of course, is you can do a an early carrot. You know, it's not a big harvest carrot, but it's an early carrot. Those will go in now. You actually can plant beans if you want, bush beans. You have enough time now to put those in. In July, you can plant things like daikon radish if you're interested. We use that for our kimchi. The Chinese cabbage, you got enough time for that to grow.
2: All right. I don't think I've ever eaten kimchi, so I'm not sure if that's the direction I'll go, but I've heard horrible things about it.
1: No, really? One of our favorites. We make a 5-gallon bucket worth.
2: Oh, good Lord. All right.
1: Well, do you like sauerkraut?
2: Not really.
1: Okay. Well, then you wouldn't like that because that's just a Korean sauerkraut.
2: Okay.
1: It's kimchi. They eat it with every meal, even some people eat it with breakfast. So.
2: Okay.
1: Anyway, that's just the beginning. Your short season, you know, your radishes, is okay to do radishes, all your lettuces. Arugula, if you like arugula, you can plant. You probably have to wait on the spinach till it gets a little cooler, but Swiss chard will grow, and you'll have a nice crop by the, if you want to plant the, you know, do the baby chard, you can plant them real thick. If you want full grown chard, you can plant those now. Let's see, you know, the list is long. You can plant, what else? What do you like to eat?
2: Beets.
1: Beets, absolutely.
2: Oh, great.
1: Plant beets. Plant all varieties of beets. You know, if you like the...
2: Because beets typically don't like really hot weather, but you can start them now, and by the time things start to cool off a little bit, they'll probably be pretty happy.
1: Yeah, almost everything but lettuce likes to sprout, germinate in warm weather, and by the time they've sprouted and come up, it'll start to cool down. We won't have this warm weather for too long. But they'll grow, and chard, of course, is in the beet family, and it'll grow just fine.
2: Okay.
1: And I grow a variety of chard that they call perpetual spinach. And it's a chard that has a real tender leaf, doesn't grow tall.

0: it's a little bitter. You'll know okay. that it's about to shoot up. But as long as it tastes good to you, then it's fine. Right. And once it does, you know, turn bitter and start to bolt, it really makes a very good replacement for endive in a many strong soup. You can still use it, even though it's bitter. When it cooks, it loses all that bitterness. And my wife has, I had a couple varieties that decided to shoot up, and so my wife used them in a stir fry, and they were delicious. They're very good.
1: Hey, Joel, do we have anybody on the line yet?
2: No, not yet, okay. But I will mention that it's 802-244-1777. We'd love to have you join the conversation as well.
1: And, moving along here. I harvested my first zucchini last night, and it's going to be cut up, and I'm going to have it with some chopped tomatoes and sausage later on today. That should be pretty good. With a little mozzarella cheese sprinkled on top.
0: Oh, yeah, you're killing me, buddy.
1: But talk about, now, I don't know much about managing a zucchini plant, but should you unleaf some of it? Because there's so much cover. I would imagine, like, a bee or a bug can know where to find the flower on a plant, but is it easier to make them more visible?
0: Well, there's two things. One is, the plant itself will stop using those leaves closer to the stem, you know, where it comes out of the ground. It's gonna cut off, feeding them naturally, and they'll turn yellow or go ahead and chop them right off.
1: Okay.
0: And the other thing is, it might be too late to do it, but my son and I have been putting a stake in right by the where it comes out of the ground and training it up that stake and just cutting all the lower leaves as they go up. And that uses a whole lot less room. That's why we started to experiment with it, and it works really well. Just one stake near the plant, and it should be a sturdy stake. But then you just Velcro it to the stake as it grows up, and it'll go right up there. And then, of course, I have the trombone zucchini, which I put right on a trellis with a wire mesh on it, so it climbs up that easily.
1: Oh, I did not trellis anything, so I've got big sprawling, ground-crawling zucchini and cucumber plants. And then my wife took a look at that garden box. She goes, there's all that empty space in there. And without me knowing about it, she planted 12 cauliflower plants in among the zucchini and cucumber. And I said, I really appreciate the help, but in a couple of weeks, they're about to be overrun. So what I did was weeded another part, and I planted the cauliflower somewhere else.
0: You replanted it,
1: Now, I've never grown cauliflower before, so give me a moment about some insight about what to watch out for and what will give me best results.
0: Well, cauliflower, will be susceptible to the cabbage worm. So if you have that white moth flitting around your garden, you will need to spray it, just like your broccoli or cabbage or anything else. So you need to spray that. Other than that, most of your cauliflower today is a self-blanching, more or less. If the leaves are spread way out and you see the cauliflower head in the top there, you can see it, then what you do is you pull up the leaves and you just put a soft rope or string around it to hold them together over that, and that'll blanch it so it comes out nice and white. Most of your varieties today are self-blanching, so the leaves tend to curl up right over the top of it. But cauliflower, and you haven't planted now the cauliflower?
1: Yes, we do.
0: Okay, great. Okay. So, make sure you keep up with your watering. Make sure you give them good fertilizer. Cauliflower always does this to me, is that I sort of watch it for a while and then sort of forget about it. And next time I come back, all of a sudden there's a head there. It pops up overnight. Cauliflower is like that. So,

0: do have to keep your eye on it.
1: Okay. Well, that's good, because I haven't seen a whole lot of activity there yet.
0: No,
1: but
0: you won't. It's like those zucchinis.
1: Once those zucchinis appear, it doesn't take them long to get big enough to say, oh, I better cut this or it's going to be...
0: Just like the zucchini, you got to watch them. Yeah. You got to watch them closely. You check on them so that you don't have a whoops zucchini.
1: Now, last week, I saw my first Japanese beetles hanging around the raspberry bushes, and rather than just flicking them with my finger like I did in past years, I go out there with a pitcher full of water with a little soap in it, and I just kind of knock them, and they fall off the leaf right into the pitcher, and then I got them. So about two or three times a day, I'll think of it and go over there with the pitcher and just clear off whatever comes. So I think
0: if you're mad at somebody, you can go out there and just like take that.
1: Yeah. But it's been pretty good. I think they're not quite as numerous this year because I started at it right away when I first started seeing them.
0: Yep, that's the way. And the more you do go after it, the more you reduce the population that continues the cycle. And if you're so inclined, the Japanese beetle traps work well. They have the pheromone, and where you are, you're so far away, you're not really going to be drawing from somebody else's problem. So they work well. They work well, but again, knocking them into the water is sort of garden therapy.
1: Yeah, and thankfully they're not like deer flies. They're pretty easy to catch.
0: They are.
1: And okay, so I have three blueberry bushes, and I Waterman's down in Johnson, they've got a big farm up there where they've got all these blueberry bushes, and they're probably about a week away from opening up so people can pick. My bushes, and last year I had some blueberries on them, but this year I only see like one blueberry on each bush. But my wife noted in the spring, she goes, I think that the birds are doing something to the plant. Is it possible that they might have picked off the stem or the bud where a blueberry would grow, and that is why I don't see any yet? Or is my blueberry bush change as quick as my cauliflower will?
0: No, you should have seen flowers, lots of flowers on them. They get covered with a little white flower, and sometimes maybe a pink flower, depending on the variety. But you should see those. And right now, you should be seeing a berry, maybe small, and actually, like you say, they could be just about ready to start to ripen, in the next few weeks. So it sounds like maybe something else happened, that they didn't flower and they didn't blossom. What are you fertilizing with? Anything?
1: I put there's some specific blueberry dust that I put in there, so that I did a pretty good job with that, and they look healthy. There's plenty of leaves on them, so they look pretty hardy. But
0: how old are the bushes?
1: About 3 years.
0: Okay. And did you get blueberries off them last year?
1: A couple.
0: Yeah, they're just. It might be another year or two before you really. Before you really start to get a lot of blueberries.
1: I guess I was expecting some more linear growth with that, but I guess they can have an off year every once in a while, too. But are you telling me that it's not likely that the birds were able to pull off the good stuff there? That didn't happen.
0: They usually don't. If you didn't see flowers, then it wasn't the birds.
1: Okay.
0: Because, if you didn't see a mass of little white flowers, then there weren't any berries for them to take.
1: I did occasionally see a mole back there. Now, if a mole was bugging the roots in your tree, you wouldn't see any leaves on it, right? It'd just pretty much kill the tree.
0: Yeah, no, if you say the bushes are healthy, you're just in the early stages. Blueberries are not an overnight sensation.
1: All right.
0: It's sort of like strawberries. They take a year or two before they really start to bear fruit.
1: So I'll be picking blueberries out of someone else's patch this year. That's all right.
0: Yes, I suggest you do that.
1: Yeah. I love frozen blueberries.
0: Yeah.
1: In fact, I like them frozen more than I like them at room temperature.
0: You eat them frozen or you thaw them out and eat them?
1: No, I freeze them and eat them frozen.
0: You eat them frozen. Good. Yeah. Well, I like regular old tonic water, without the vodka. Or gin, right. And I put frozen fruit in them, and one of the frozen fruits I put in that drink is blueberries. I just fill the glass up with half full with blueberries, frozen blueberries, and then finish it off with the tonic water. Right. So it's my evening drink, non-alcoholic, my mocktail.
1: Well, I do not want to monopolize Peter Burke's time on In the Garden this morning, so I'll put out the invite again. And, Joel, it's 802-244-1777, and the toll-free number from everywhere is 877-291-8255. And we encourage you to, check in. Let us know where your successes are coming from this year.
0: I have good news and bad news about my garden. So,
2: okay, well, we'll make that a teaser because do you want to take a break right now for one of our several of our fine sponsors, and among them Clausen's Florist and Greenhouse. 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
2: Okay, this puts me to the test. Two telephones here, and if I push that and I push that, I do believe that Lawrence in Marshfield and Peter Burke, our gardening guru, are connected. Good morning to both of you.
0: Hey, Lawrence.
5: Hey, you there.
0: How's it going?
5: Not too shabby. We've been, the last few weeks, we've been we're in Marshfield right by a beaver pond, and we've been watching painted turtles come on the lawn and lay eggs.
0: Oh, fantastic.
5: We've seen seven different turtles do it. They dig a 4-inch hole with their hind legs and lay a bunch of eggs, and we even saw a few. And
0: wow.
5: It was cool.
0: That is great.
5: Yeah, it was really
0: right. Yeah.
5: And amazing to see. but I wanted to mention about garlic and pulling it.
0: Hang on, Lawrence, just a second. I think Joel is still on the line there. Yeah. Should knock on the window. Okay. So, Lawrence, you're saying you're watching the turtles lay eggs, okay?
5: Yeah,
0: that's where we left off.
5: Yeah, that was an amazing thing, even seeing a few. One turtle, we saw a few eggs, briefly. They just drop them in the hole.
0: Oh, yeah, incredible, huh?
5: But anyway, it's great. And it takes a long time. 70 to 90 days gestation before they come out of the ground.
0: No kidding. What kind of turtle was this you were saying?
5: Painted.
0: Painted. All right. Yeah. We have those.
5: They're good.
0: Yeah.
5: But the reason I called was the garlic. The trick that we always use for harvesting garlic is give it a little tug, and if it comes out easily, it's ready.
0: That's good. Okay, a little tug.
5: If it's kind of hard to pull it out, leave it in for a few more days. But if you give it a little tug and it just comes right out, it's yours.
0: Okay, great. Well, that's a good one. I like that. Otherwise, you lose one of your garlic plants. You sort of sacrifice it when you pull it out and check it out. Although you can cook with it, that's no problem. But you don't get the storage garlic the way you want it. So that's good. I like that. Thank you, Lawrence.
5: You're welcome. You guys have a good day.
0: How's your garden going otherwise?
5: Well, we had to move because of the flood, and so we're renting a place, and we don't really have a garden, but we've got a couple tomato plants that are in these grow bags.
0: Grow bugs. I know. I've gone to a lot of the containers this year, and thankfully they've been real good. My tomato plants in there are almost 5 feet tall, and I've got 2-inch tomatoes already, so I'm pretty pleased with those.
5: Yeah. Well, have a good one.
0: All right, buddy. Thanks for the call. Appreciate it. Joel, you there?
2: I'm here. Okay, and you are there, and the telephone line is open at 244-1777. And before we go any further, let's take a break right now and hear from Kate Farm.
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2: Well, right now, we're heading off to Corinth, Vermont, where Forbes is on the line for Peter Burke. Hello to both of you again.
0: Hey, Forbes.
9: Hi, how are you today?
0: I'm good,
9: thanks. Listen, I've got a subject I think all of us ought to be worried about, and that's our pollinators. I'm out in the area quite often, blueberries and apples, and there are no honeybees left. They're almost extinct. And all I've got is monarch butterflies and bumblebees left. What can people do to try to turn this thing around or save those pollinators?
0: Yeah, well, pollinators are not just bumblebees or bees, you know, honeybees. So there are lots of people, I mean, lots of pollinators still running around, but the honeybees is a sort of a many-pronged problem, you know. One, of course, is the forever insecticides. That's one of them. One is just the lack of plants, the flowering plants. You know, so there's a lot of different things that need to be done. I know that there are very active honeybee associations that are trying to breed honeybees that resist all these different problems, like the honeybee mite, which is, you know, devastating for any and all hives. So it's not just one thing. Obviously, for pollinators is to plant plants that they like, you know. And I know Whitefire Farm and everybody's sort of on the bandwagon with what they call, you know, butterfly bushes or, you know, pollinator gardens or, you know, there's a lot available. And I know some folks actually have given up on a grass lawn and planted, you know, wildflowers, and those are all things that you can do. You know, some of the best plants that we have that we do still see honeybees on is the creeping thyme, and the honeybees just absolutely adore that. They love it, and it's just a ground cover. It doesn't really grow much more than 6-8 inches, and it's a perennial in Vermont. That's an excellent particularly if you have a hillside or a spot that you don't want to mow, or, you know, if you just want to add some pretty color even to your, you know, your garden around your house. For your landscape, that's a really good one. Comfrey is actually very fruitful. I mean, it just keeps flowering almost all summer long, and it has just the right shape for both honeybees and your hummingbirds. So, you know, hummingbirds are very active in the pollinator, as pollinators. So, you have any suggestions, things that you have studied and you think will help?
9: Well, I make sure that I don't mow any of my supporting flowers.
0: Yeah,
9: and
0: yeah.
9: Like milkweed for my. Yeah, that's really something. But people want a pristine lawn and pristine area, and they're mowing down all the supporting flowers. Yeah.
0: My wife won't let us mow if there's a whole bunch of dandelions in the, you know, we let the dandelions grow for a while.
9: The other thing is they're coming out now with all seeds of different crops, corn and everything else, with insect preventing materials that are brought into the seeds and into the plant. The bees take that back to the hive and wind up killing the hives.
0: That's
9: it's not a good thing.
0: No, yeah, I know that they've been trying in the legislature to ban the those forever insecticides, because they are a problem all the way around, you know.
9: It's our food supply. I mean,
0: exactly.
9: All right. Well, that's good.
0: It's sort of like the economy, stupid. It's the food, stupid.
9: You got it. All right. Thank you.
0: Yeah. So anyway, yeah. Thanks. I appreciate the mention of the pollinators.
2: Well, thank you, Forbes, and thank you, Peter. 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
1: It's In the Garden with Peter Burke, and joining Peter right now is Linda from Brookfield.
2: Hey, Linda, how are you?
3: Hi, Peter, how are you?
2: I'm good. Well, how's things in Brookfield?
3: They're good. It's a beautiful day.
2: Yes.
3: I have a question for you.
2: Good.
3: How often do you spray spinosad?
2: The recommendation is every 7 to 10 days.
3: Oh, okay.
2: That's on the bottle. I think it recommends for whatever. What are you spraying for?
3: Oh, the squash beetles.
2: Oh,
3: which,
2: yeah.
3: Which seem to be on just about everything.
2: Oh boy, it's and you know you get on sandwich. Years and off years. Yeah, huh. Yeah. And so you're having a problem with them this year, or is this something you have a problem with every year?
3: No, I'm having a problem with them this year.
2: Yeah,
3: I mean,
2: okay.
3: Actually, what I saw them, they had, it's really interesting because they hit certain things and not others
2: mm-hmm.
3: as much.
2: Yep.
3: But I thought I would just get ahead of them and spray.
2: Yeah. Good idea.
3: I seem to have done, though there are still a few out there.
2: Yep. So you keep
3: amazing.
2: Up that spray.
3: I only see a few of them, but it is remarkable how much those little things can make do damage on bitter leaves.
2: Yes, it is. They're voracious eaters, no question about it.
3: Oh, it's incredible. And it is difficult to make sure you've sprayed underneath and everything, too.
2: Yep, and sometimes if you just scrape around a little bit right around the stem, you might find some just under the surface there. So you want to, you know, just double check to make sure there aren't some hiding.
3: Under the surface where?
2: Of the soil. Of, you know, right around where the stem is. You might find
3: some. Squash beetles?
2: Yeah.
3: Oh, really? Yeah. Okay.
2: Yeah.
3: Oh,
2: at least I found some like that.
3: Okay. I will look and see. Okay, yeah. So 7 to 10 days. Okay, that's 7 to 10 days.
2: And, you know, you watch. It's 7 to 10 days for 3 or 4 weeks, you know. And then just double check, see if you see any more. You can probably stop at that point.
3: Okay. Yeah, fortunately, it's not a super infestation.
2: Yeah, great.
3: But I'm trying to be better about spraying, doing that kind of thing this year.
2: Yeah, you definitely have to fight for it. It's the garden fortress, you know.
3: The other thing is that it seems like everything, not just in the garden, but everything is producing leaves voraciously this year.
2: Oh, yeah. Yeah, it's been a good year. We had good rain.
3: I'm not seeing flowers yet, but I'm seeing some buds, but the leaves are just bonkers.
2: Yeah, that's it's been a good year so far. Yeah, that's for sure. It's been a little hot, but everything seems to be doing okay with it.
3: Well, because we've gotten rain intermittently.
2: Yeah.
3: Plus doing some watering. Hearing you talk about zucchinis on posts.
2: Yeah.
3: I'm doing an experiment this year. I put tomato cages around them.
2: Oh, yeah, that's a good idea. Sure,
3: well,
2: why not?
3: It's hard to contain those huge big leaves.
2: It is hard to contain the big leaves, but and that's why we sort of settled on the post, but you know, anything that will keep them going up, you know, more or less my cucumbers, I grow on a trellis, my zucchini, the trombone zucchini, I grow on a big trellis, the regular zucchini, I try to train up a post And so I'm keeping them up off the ground, and that does help prevent those squash beetles if you're finding you have problems with them.
3: Yeah. I'm having trouble training my delicatas this year because they're very vibrant plants.
2: They are. They are. Those I planted on the edge of my terrace, and they grow right down in and over the rhubarb patch and everything else, right along with the clover, and they just grow over the top of all that, and they seem to love it. So,
3: as long as it works, that's great. The cucumbers are easy to train, but
2: they are. They are easy to train.
3: The delicatas keep saying, no. We want to do our own thing. Last year, I didn't seem to have as much trouble, but I think it's because the plants this year are so vibrant.
2: They're loving the heat.
3: Yeah, exactly. Yeah. All righty. Well, thank you.
2: Okay, kiddo. And let me know how it goes. Well, and to you, too. Thanks, Linda.
3: Okay. Bye.
2: Yep. Bye-bye.
1: Okie doke. We have another caller on the line. Let me see if we can do that right away.
2: Hey, Joel.
1: Yes.
2: I could hear you in the background.
1: Well, I'm here in the foreground.
2: Oh, yeah. No, I mean when we were talking, Linda and I were talking. So.
1: Oh, okay. What was I saying? Did I say any of the seven words?
2: You said something to Lee.
1: Oh.
2: No. So I've been hearing it.
1: Oh, dear. Okay.
2: I just wanted to let you know avoid the seven words.
1: Too many, I'm about to say. Now, is lugubrious one of the seven? I have to check and see. Well, you do have a caller on the line. Your first name in town?
4: Francis from Northfield.
2: Hey, Francis. What's going on?
4: Hi. Not much. I have a question about raised beds.
2: Sure.
4: Okay. Now, you say you put your raised beds on the ground and they're 18 inches deep, correct?
2: I don't use 18 inches. I use either a 6 or 8 inch board.
4: Oh, 6 or 8 inch. Okay.
2: Yeah, and I put those right on the and the reason being is that the most plants are happy with 6 inches of good soil, but I make sure that they have access to the soil underneath there, so they're not completely cut off.
4: Okay. I wanted them above, so that I didn't have to bend over. How deep would I plant the beds at that point? I mean, make the raised beds at that point.
2: Well, that just depends. Are you in a wheelchair? Do you need it sort of at 18 inches, or do you want to stand, which would be more like 30
4: I want to stand.
2: Okay. So there's two ways you can do that, and I've seen both. Joe the gardener, he actually builds his up to almost 2 foot, maybe even 30 inches. He uses boards and, lumber and makes those fairly high. And then the other thing is I've seen there's these garden stands, and they have a box on the top of them. So you're not filling up 30 inches of soil. That's a lot of soil to fill up. So, you can go either way on that. You can make a box that's 30 inches deep and fill it up, or you can get a box on a stand and then that's only 6 or 8 inches deep. And both work fine. Sort of depends on where you're building it, how you want to access it, what do you have for paths. You don't want to have to mow underneath the ones that are on a stand, so you have to take that into account.
4: So and, the ones that are 30 inches high, or 6 or 8 inches, you'd use your formula for the dirt, and then you could just fill the rest of it with just regular soil from outside then.
2: Regular soil, If you have access to some regular topsoil, that's fine. Like you were saying, that it's only those top 6 inches or so that you need the perfect soil. And some people I have seen actually put like twigs and, you know, woody stuff at the bottom. But I don't really recommend that because wood needs a tremendous amount of nitrogen to decompose, and it can have a negative effect on your plants when the roots there. They're losing. So I don't recommend doing that. If you really want to do that, you know, just use some regular topsoil, and that would be the least expensive to fill up. Is that the way you're thinking to do it, is to build a 30-inch box?
4: Yeah, I think so. Now that I wasn't thinking that till you just mentioned it, and yeah. I have a lot of dirt that I really need to get rid of anyway, so this will be a good way to get rid of it, and I don't have to bend over the garden.
2: Opportunity knocks.
4: That's right. Of course, the corn, I guess, I'll grow a little closer to the ground, but...
2: if you're growing sweet corn doesn't grow 7 or 8 feet like a field corn does. You know,
4: right.
2: I've seen it, somebody in Marshfield, actually right in the middle of town, who had their corn in a container box. It was only, you know, 18 inches high or so. And but if you've got a spot you can grow your corn, that's great, too.
4: Great. Thank you.
2: So is that it? That's all?
4: That was all I needed. Yep.
2: Okay. All right, buddy. Let me know how it goes.
4: Okay. Thank you.
2: Yep. Sure thing. Thanks, Francis. Bye.
1: Well, we're at just about 8 minutes before 11 o'clock. That gives 8 minutes of more garden tips from Peter Burke, or time for another call if you'd like to join us at 802-244-1777. Can you hear me and everything? Okay,
2: yeah.
1: Good.
2: I have bad news and good news.
1: Okay.
2: So, it was the Sunday before the 4th of July. I went up to my garden, and all of my cabbage family plants were eaten by a deer.
1: Oh.
2: So I had 12 cabbage plants, 12 broccoli plants, 12 cauliflower plants, about 36 kale plants, another 12 collard plants, and about 36 kohlrabi plants. And they also ate the top of all of my tomato plants, which is about, there was about 3 dozen tomato plants, and they just ate the top right off.
1: They do that. And my last guy, I don't really have much of a garden this year, but last garden, that's exactly what happened at my end.
2: Well, it's time to talk about fences.
1: The monofilament. Seems to work, and then of course anything electrified seems to work as well.
2: Yep, that's what we're going to start with anyway. So they won't, because some of my kohlrabis actually survived and they're growing good. It looks like some of the kale plants might go, but my wife planted buckwheat and the clover in all the beds, so if none of them survive, at least we have something planted in there, something growing. And since nature abhors a vacuum, we're going to fill that vacuum with something that's useful in the garden. And they didn't touch the onions. Unfortunately, they nibbled only on one pea plant, and that was it. So we've got the sugar snaps growing. We had a wonderful dinner with sugar snaps and the garlic scapes and stir fried. They were really good. So we've had good things. Fortunately, all of my containers, which run right along the house, have done fine. That's my eggplant and my peppers. And the peppers have flowers. Eggplant have flowers. And the basil is doing very well. I'm starting to harvest that now. And, it's fun. We had ravioli the other night, and I just took some of the big basil leaves and set it right on top, right as it came out of the water. And they just sort of, wilted right into them. That was really a pretty sight. Very nice. And, you know, the, what else? So many things are up now. Like I said, I have two tomato plants right on the porch, and those are doing very well. They're about 6 feet tall now, and the tomatoes are about 2 inches. I was hoping to actually have a ripe tomato by the 4th of July, but not so, not so. I think I'd have to actually plant it indoors in a bucket and take it out to do that, or plant them in a greenhouse, which I don't have. So, but that's my next step in the garden, is figuring out some sort of fencing. Probably, like you say, the monofilament, but more than likely I'll go with an electrified, simple electrified fence. That seems to be the easiest thing to start with. Eventually, I know my wife wants me to put in wooden posts and then run the 6 foot of fencing right along that, and then put a cap on top of it. And, you know, she wants it to look nice. But, yeah, that was a big, big surprise. I went up that Sunday morning with sets to plant, and I just went back down to the house and made myself a cup of coffee and sat there. But, wow, what do I do now?
1: Well, I could only imagine those deer. They're probably adding to the methane band around the earth at this point that everybody's worried about. All that cabbage, my goodness. But, yeah, the last garden I had that I really, really put a ton of effort in was, I had all these teepees with the beans growing up, and they ate them at deer height, which was halfway up the vine, and I was crying. I was just out there.
2: I was out there crying.
1: And, you know, I mean, even if I had a loaded shotgun, I'm the crazy one who will not kill even a vole. So I probably watch them eat. But it's a battle out there. It really is. I mean, if I had to depend on my garden for surviving, I would have been the law of natural selection. I would have been long since selected out.
2: I don't know. I think you're a survivor.
1: Yeah. There's only so many non-organic ringdings that one could eat and survive. Well, we got about a minute to wrap up, and I think people have guessed. You're calling from the root cellar today, but probably we'll be back in studio next week and more in the garden. We don't have any conflicts, baseball or otherwise, for the next couple of weeks. So give us some parting wisdom, Mr. Burke. Yeah.
2: Parting wisdom, first off, is make sure you're writing down what's going on in your garden. Mm-hmm. Keep up on your garden notebook. That's real important. Second of all is make sure if you have questions, you write them down while you're thinking of them during the week, because sometimes it's hard to remember on the spot on a Saturday.
1: Yeah, in every part of your life. You know, I have to do that when I go to the doctor, you know. I went there because of this and I forgot to bring it up, you know, so... It's the same within the garden, exactly.
2: I have a little notebook that I write down things as I go through the day. So, yeah, anyway, and then don't get discouraged if your deer come and eat everything out. Well, there's other things you can do. And in this case, I'm replanting some lettuces and, you know, just like I was saying earlier, you know, there's plenty of time to replant lots of things. The green beans is a good one to plant right now.
1: Yep, and some Wando peas, because they'll go in the hot time. Well, we are out of time right now, Peter.
2: All right,
1: and I think the wisest word you said was don't be discouraged. That applies in just about every aspect of life. But where will we see you next time? Where will that be?
2: Well, Saturday in the garden at 10 o'clock.
1: Sounds like a deal. Sounds like a plan.
2: Okay. All right, buddy.
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6: News this hour at Town Hall. I'm Bob Agnew in Washington. The U.S. and Iranian leaders trading further threats today as the interim deal to end the war buckles under repeated crossfire in the Middle East. President Trump threatened further missile attacks against Iran after it did not submit to U.S. demands to declare the Strait of Hormuz open. Negotiations continue. The president warns military action will resume if talks fail. Global oil demand, meanwhile, said to be dropping, but not here in the U.S.
7: The International Energy Agency expects global demand for oil to drop about 1 million barrels per day this year. That would be the first decline since the height of the COVID-19 pandemic in 2020. It's due to higher oil prices and supply disruptions caused by the Iran war. Those disruptions weighed heavily but unevenly, with Asia, which relies heavily on oil from the Middle East, seeing the most significant drop. The main exception was the U.S., where gasoline use increased in the second quarter this year, despite pump prices that in May spiked 50% above pre-war levels. I'm Ben Thomas.
6: And Graham Plattner has submitted his paperwork now to formally withdraw from Maine's U.S. Senate race. That officially ends an upstart yet troubled campaign whose dissolution threatens a Democrat's pursuit of flipping the seat there. Federal appeals court strikes out a Texas law that granted in-state tuition to illegals.
8: The Fifth Circuit Court of Appeals has ruled Texas's 2001 DREAM Act unconstitutional, finding it conflicts with federal law. The act allowed certain illegal alien students to pay in-state tuition rates at Texas public colleges and universities. The court said the benefit was not equally available to out-of-state American citizens. The ruling is expected to force schools to reclassify affected students as out-of-state and could trigger similar legal challenges in other states. Ken Lorman reporting.
6: More on these stories at townhall.com.
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6: A big payday for the NBA's reigning big man.
10: It's painful, you know. It's painful.
7: Victor Wembanyama on losing in the NBA Finals to the New York Knicks.
10: But I'm not running away from that. I'm using that to fuel me.
7: And now the 7'4" NBA Defensive Player of the Year has signed what will be the richest contract in San Antonio Spurs history. A person with knowledge of the negotiations tells it's a 5-year extension that could exceed $250 million if the player option in the final seasons picked up. The source says Wembanyama could have agreed to a deal that topped $300 million, but chose a lesser amount to give the Spurs flexibility with the contracts of the team's other budding young stars. I'm Ben Thomas.
6: Crews are draining the Lincoln Memorial's reflecting pool again. President Trump's problem-plagued effort to renovate the site pushed, of course, past his initial 4th of July deadline because what appears to have been sabotage. More of these stories can be found at townhall.com. A new AP NORC poll finds many Jewish Americans feel unsafe here in the U.S., with many saying they feel that way after that Hamas attack on Israel October 7th, 2023.
11: The findings highlight the vulnerability that many Jewish adults in the U.S. feel as bipartisan support for Israel erodes and significant divides emerge within the Jewish community about what constitutes anti-Semitism, particularly when it comes to protesting Israel. About 3 in 10 say that they or members of their household have experienced physical assault, verbal assault, online harassment, or demanding property because of their Jewish background in the last year.
6: And that is correspondent Bernie Bennett reporting. And again, the problem is exacerbated since the Iran-backed Hamas attack on Israel that happened back in 2023. It left more than 1,000 Jewish settlers dead. You'll find more on these stories at townhall.com. From Washington, I'm Bob Agnew.
0: University of Vermont Medical Center has been recognized as just one of 10 hospitals worldwide for its commitment to healthcare worker well-being. The American Nurses Credentialing Center awarded the hospital its Silver Well-Being Excellence Credential, citing programs that support staff mental health, resilience, professional growth, and workplace safety. Hospital leaders say employee feedback helped shape these initiatives, creating a healthier workplace and strengthening patient care. UVM Health Network, living healthy together.
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13: 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Have a great show lined up today. We're going to be talking New Hampshire Advantage and could Vermont learn something? We'll have John Reynolds on from the National Federation of Independent Businesses talking about how the Green Mountain State could create its own Green Mountain Advantage. Then we'll have Nick Murray on from Lead Maine talking about all the controversy in the U.S. Senate race in the state of Maine, what you need to know, what's going to happen if Graham Plattner will drop out, and who are the possible replacements. Then we'll have Chris Maidman on, who was down in D.C. last weekend for the America 250 celebrations. We're going to talk to him about how everything went, memorable moments from the celebrations of America's 250th birthday. Then closing out the show, Lauren Stewart from Americans for Prosperity will be on, talking about the one-year anniversary of the passage of the Working Family Tax Cut Act into law, how it's benefiting Americans, what else needs to be done. But first, we're going to have John Reynolds on, who's the state director for the National Federation of Independent Businesses. John, thanks so much for coming back on the show.
14: Ross, thanks for having me. It's great to be with you.
13: So, we hear it constantly, our neighbors to the east constantly like to point out the New Hampshire advantage to the states surrounding, whether it's Maine, Vermont, or Massachusetts. Governors Ayotte and her predecessor Sununu loved to point out this advantage to surrounding states. But New Hampshire and Vermont, they're so culturally similar, but economics and quality of life have differed greatly over the past, especially three decades. I guess to start, what is the New Hampshire advantage that Granite Staters always tout to their neighbors?
14: Yeah, great question, Ross. And I'm fortunate to be able to represent lots of small businesses that are part of NFIB in both Vermont and New Hampshire, about 2,500 across both states. So it's fun to have a front seat view for what goes on at the state houses in Montpelier and Concord. I think when people talk about the Granite Advantage, New Hampshire Advantage, they're talking mostly about the absence of a personal income tax and a state sales tax, which reduces the cost of living in New Hampshire by so much and lets people keep so much more of what they earn. And that is, as you noted, just a tremendous advantage over all of the other states in New England. But I think it goes beyond just personal income taxes and sales tax. You know, we're also talking about much more rational energy policies in New Hampshire, especially compared to Vermont, especially compared to Massachusetts, right? Both states that are trying to strive towards net zero, a very, very expensive, very impractical energy future. New Hampshire said, no, you know, we're going to strive for cheaper and cleaner, but we're not going to make our citizens pay thousands and thousands of dollars more in energy bills because we just can't afford it. That's not what New Hampshire is about.
13: It's sort of ironic on the energy front. To your point, New Hampshire is the only of the only state of the six New England states that does not have energy mandates, yet possibly produce some of the most, maybe New Hampshire and Connecticut, on a per capita basis, some of the most clean energy, because they did not close. They chose not to close their nuclear plant. And as we've discussed on this show before, that's what powers most of Boston and the greater Boston area. So, you know, even though they don't have these mandates, it still results in basically the same thing, except lower energy rates. What else has the New Hampshire advantage resulted in? And now we have decades of data to show, you know, the difference between especially Vermont and New Hampshire, the two most culturally similar states.
14: Yeah, that's a great question, Ross. And I think the two kind of relevant time frames, or two most stark time frames, are looking back across the last 5-6 years and looking back across the last 50 and 60 years. So if you go back to 1970, you know, of course, Vermont and New Hampshire there are some differences. There's some differences in population back in 1970. You know, Vermont's about 450,000 people. New Hampshire's about 740,000 people. But that gap has grown significantly over the last 56 years. So Vermont, their population has increased by 45%. New Hampshire's population has increased by 92% since 1970. So just an enormous growth in the population in New Hampshire, and a pretty modest, you know, kind of treading water type of growth in Vermont. And that's really a deliberate choice. And I think 1970, you know, is an important year, obviously, in Vermont, because it's the year that Act 250 was set in motion, right? And Vermont politicians, policymakers really chose this deliberate path of much more constrained growth, right? That makes it more challenging for people to build homes. It makes it more challenging for business to build businesses. And it really set Vermont off on this very, very different path that has consequences that we're still seeing and causes a gap between Vermont and New Hampshire that's still growing today, both in terms of the GDP, state's GDP, where the gap between Vermont and New Hampshire in 1970 was $2 billion. Now it's $60 billion between the two states. Just an astounding growth, not only in the gap, but in the rate of growth, or the increase in the size of the gap. And just to like take it down to kind of an individual level, in 1970, the average personal income per capita in Vermont and New Hampshire was pretty close. It was almost the same. It was about $3,700 per capita in Vermont and about $4,000 in New Hampshire. So New Hampshire had about a 7% advantage over Vermont.

0: wrong with New Hampshire's approach to governance compared to Vermont, and the results are pretty clear which has worked better. I want to get into some of that, some of those other points. I know, especially in recent years, New Hampshire's made a point to become more competitive on the business tax side, regulatory side, and I want to see, you know, what Vermont could adapt that, you know, as a lesson from their neighbors to the east. But we have to take a quick commercial break, so stick with us. We're listening. You're listening to the Vermont Viewpoint with Ross Connolly. We'll be right back after these messages.
1: This is Myers Mermel. On behalf of myself and Caroline McLean, the owners of Radio Vermont, we want to honor Vermont's profound impact on American history at our nation's semi-quincentennial, the 250th anniversary of our founding. Vermont has led the nation in many important areas, in human rights, the abolition of slavery in 1777. Vermont's founding constitution was first in North America to ban adult slavery and grant universal male suffrage. The War of the Rebellion, 1861 to 1865. Per capita, Vermont sent more soldiers into battle and suffered more casualties than almost any other Union state. Importantly, Vermont soldiers anchored the critical defense line at the Battle of Gettysburg. LGBTQ plus rights, 2000 and 2009. Vermont pioneered the path for marriage equality nationally, becoming the first state to introduce civil unions, 2000, and the first to legalize same-sex marriage via legislative action rather than a court mandate, 2009. In education, the Morrill Land-Grant Act. Senator Justin Smith Morrill of Stratford proposed federal legislation giving birth to the American public university system, funding dozens of state colleges across the country. John Dewey of Burlington and a graduate of UVM in 1879 revolutionized global education by replacing rote memorization with experiential learning by doing. His Vermont-born philosophy of pragmatism fundamentally reshaped the modern American classroom and civic life. In industry and commerce, the modern steel plow, 1837, blacksmith John Deere of Rutland developed the first commercially successful self-cleaning steel plow, revolutionizing American agriculture. The electric motor patent of 1837, Thomas Davenport of Brandon secured the first American patent for an electric motor, an invention that fundamentally changed industrial manufacturing. The safety elevator of 1853, Elisha Graves Otis of Brattleboro invented the automatic safety brake for elevators, allowing for the architectural birth of the American skyscraper. The commercial ski industry in 1934. The nation's first mechanized ski rope tow was built in Woodstock, launching the modern U.S. winter sports tourism economy. And lastly, the environment. The conservation movement of 1864. George Perkins Marsh of Woodstock published Man and Nature, a text widely considered the foundation of the modern American environmental movement. Vermont's ideas have shaped the national character. Looking ahead, Vermont will continue to play a vital role, leading by example to spark change. Radio Vermont has been with you for 94 years, and we look forward to continuing to shape our national future together. Happy 250th, America.
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0: And we're talking with John Reynolds, who's the state director for the National Federation of Independent Businesses, about the comparison between New Hampshire and Vermont, where New Hampshire went right on their economic agenda and focus. They call it the New Hampshire Advantage. And comparing with Vermont, John, as we were doing before the commercial break, the difference is really stark. And I know you talked about going back to the 1970s, the difference in, you know, the vast difference in population and per capita income. But there's more to it than just the, you know, income tax, no sales tax. New Hampshire also spends far less per capita than Vermont in terms of government spending. And in recent years, in the past 10 or so years, they've really made a focus of becoming more competitive nationally. Talk about how recently this advantage has expanded just from the income tax and sales tax.
1: Yeah, fiscal responsibility, I think, is a really underappreciated aspect of the New Hampshire advantage. So just comparing these two states, comparing Vermont and New Hampshire, Vermont has an annual budget right now of about $9.3 billion for 640,000 people. New Hampshire has an annual budget of $8 billion for 1.4 million people. So for more than double the population, New Hampshire spends $1 billion less per year in total state spending. And people will say, but the property taxes are higher in New Hampshire. But here's the reality. If you look at the Tax Foundation state and local tax burden comparison, Vermont has the ninth highest state and local tax burden per person in the country. And people in Vermont pay about, on average, $8,500 per year to their state and local governments. New Hampshire, you pay about $5,800. So about $2,600 less per year, $2,700 per less per year. It's a staggering, staggering difference between the two states. And that's real money in people's pockets that helps facilitate growth. And this comes as New Hampshire has been taking moves to what we view from the small business perspective as further securing the New Hampshire advantage by cutting business taxes, by making it easier to start a business and grow, and letting businesses keep more of the money they earn so they can invest it back into new equipment, new machinery, new vehicles, back into paying their employees more, back into training, back into growing their business. And so you see, you know, the New Hampshire has been reducing their overall business tax rate. They've been reducing the state's payroll taxes. And on the other hand, New Hampshire or Vermont is sort of flat footed right now in that regard and actually going in the wrong direction. You know, a couple of years ago, 3 years ago, the Democratic supermajority added a significant new payroll tax to help fund various child care programs. That's not making the situation any better in Vermont for workers who are already struggling with affordability. Taking an extra 0.5% or making it 0.5% more expensive to employ people doesn't make Vermont's economy more competitive.
0: And all that government spending, I mean, the number one of the top things I hear from Vermonters about New Hampshire is you go there and all of a sudden the roads are so much better, the infrastructure is better, and yet they spend more, far less per capita than Vermont does. So, you know, it begs the question, well, what is the worth of all this government spending? We do have a caller, Doug from Randolph. Doug, thanks so much for calling into the show.
2: Yeah, good morning. I spend a lot of time in southern New Hampshire, and I'm a motorsports fan, and New Hampshire embraces motorsports. I go to the Epping area, and there's three racetracks right in that town. And they draw a lot of people. It's an expensive sport. They have a lot of money. Just up the road is the New Hampshire International Speedway.
0: Having a tough time hearing you, Doug. If you can speak up a little bit.
2: Just up the road from that area is Loudoun, is the New Hampshire Speedway, which draws thousands of people. And the other thing about the terrain, especially in southern New Hampshire, going east to west is very easy, whereas in Vermont, it's up and down, up and down, and the roads mm-hmm. are terrible. Thank you.
0: No, thanks for calling in. It is a good point that, you know, the mountains, John, and Vermont go straight through the state. New Hampshire does have some geographical benefits of the mountains going through the north and then to the west in a large open sort of type plain in Hillsborough and Rockingham counties. But that does that, you know, totally equivocate to the difference in economic competitiveness? And, you know, Vermont in New Hampshire will never be the same, but how could Vermont benefit, in your mind, from taking a similar approach to governance as New Hampshire has taken?
1: Yeah, Vermont doesn't have to be New Hampshire. They don't have to copy everything New Hampshire does. But, you know, states are supposed to be the laboratories of democracy. That's how our system of government works in this country, which is something I've been thinking about a lot as we hit our 250th anniversary. And there's nothing wrong with looking around at the different laboratories and picking the experiments that work and getting rid of the experiments that don't. And whether it's tax policy, whether it's energy policy, whether it's, you know, Vermont adopting these wild, very restrictive and very expensive California energy mandates that restrict the types of cars you can drive or trucks you can drive, whether it's failed healthcare policies that have been stuck around for 30, 40 years in Vermont. You know, there are just differences all over the place. You know, I think healthcare prices, health insurance prices are another overlooked aspect of the New Hampshire advantage, right? So you've got the tax advantage. You've got, you know, more rational energy policies that are going to save people in New Hampshire lots of money in the long run over the rest of New England. But New Hampshire also has some of the lowest health insurance premiums in New England. And the contrast between New Hampshire and Vermont is just night and day. So, you know, if you're buying health insurance on your own or if you're getting it from a small business, you know, the difference between the same plan in Vermont in New Hampshire, $1,300 a month in Vermont, $400 a month in New Hampshire. Something has gone wrong. And when a laboratory experiment fails, it's time to abandon it and look for a different path, look for something that works. And you don't have to look far. Just look across the Connecticut River and pick the parts of how New Hampshire works, of healthcare policy, energy policy, tax policy, and emulate those. Again, Vermont's never going to turn into New Hampshire, and I'm sure lots of people in Vermont don't want to turn into New Hampshire, and that's fine. States should have their own identities and their own path forward, but I think everyone in Vermont understands that this state needs economic growth. It needs to attract more people. It needs more affordable health care. It needs more affordable energy. It needs lower taxes. And, you know, if you look at New Hampshire, if you look at lots of other states, there are many paths to get there.
0: Absolutely. And I think a big factor in New Hampshire has been the diversity of their politics. You know, they've had both Democrat and Republican control. The Republicans have dominated recent years at the state level, but it has bounced back and forth. There has been a diversity of ideas. And I'll say both parties there stick to the New Hampshire advantage. It is poison to talk about tax increases. So, you know, having a supermajority of any party seems to go poorly. You know, if you have one party controlled states, it no matter the party, it tends to go poorly over the long run. So having a more diverse debate around these issues, by having a more diverse legislature in terms of open thought, seems to be a much better route than just having one party control. John, we're coming up on time. What are the top three recommendations that you would have for lawmakers if they want to begin to establish the Green Mountain advantage?
1: Boy, Ross, I think, you know, if I was looking at three quick things, I would look at dedicating future surpluses to income tax cuts for workers, families, and small businesses. So set aside future government surpluses towards tax cuts. Got to overhaul the healthcare system, health insurance system. And I know Governor Scott's working hard at that. We need a balanced approach in the legislature to help Governor Scott lower in health insurance costs. And it's, like I said, it's not hard. Just look across the river. You can do it. And then third, we've got to get rid of these unrealistic energy policies that are going to drive up costs and just make it harder for families to keep the lights on, harder for families to keep their homes, and harder for small businesses to grow. Taxes, healthcare, energy. That's where it's at, Ross.
0: Totally agree. I think, you know, those simple, sensible, common sense steps can really put Vermont on a track of much more positive economic outcomes. Einstein's definition of insanity is doing the same thing over and over again, expecting different results. And that's kind of been the politics for the past decades here in Vermont, as we've been talking about. John, thank you so much for joining the Vermont Viewpoint. Always great to have you back on the show. Make sure to check out NFIB. They're doing great work here in Vermont representing small businesses. NFIB.com. You can check out their Vermont page. And George from Waterbury, I'm sorry we couldn't get to you, but thank you for calling into the show. John Reynolds from NFIB, thanks so much. We'll have you back on soon.
1: Thank you, Ross.
0: Next up, Nick Murray is going to talk all things Maine Senate drama, so stay tuned for that. You're listening to the Vermont Viewpoint with Ross Connolly. We'll be right back.
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0: And we are back. 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And the next topic is certainly one for the ages. Lots of attention on our New England friends in Maine because of the U.S. Senate race there. And we have Nick Murray from Lead Maine joining to break down all the controversies in the Pine Tree State. Nick, thanks so much for joining the Vermont Viewpoint again.
9: Good morning, Ross. Thanks for having me on.
0: So, unfortunately, I love Maine. I think it's one of the prettier states in the country. Wonderful people. But unfortunately, they are making the news for all the wrong reasons because of the Democratic nominee for U.S. Senate, Graham Plattner, and all the controversies. I've seen it basically every news channel nationally and internationally covering this story. But for those unfamiliar, what is the latest controversy with Graham Plattner that has led to all of these stories across the country?
9: Yeah, it really has been a wall-to-wall story. And it all comes down to the fact that the Democrats' map for winning the U.S. Senate really runs through Maine, and that's, you know, flipping Susan Collins' seat, who's the only Republican in New England. She's been in that seat since the mid-90s. And so it is a high-stakes race for Democrats. They've tried several different candidates over the years. And so they, there was an upstart insurgent candidate in Graham Plattner coming kind of out of nowhere. But he was kind of pushed by the fight agency with the same folks behind Zoran Mamdani and who brought John Fetterman up. But he kind of captured the energy of the grassroots Democratic Party in Maine, pushing out the current governor from the race. You know, she suspended her campaign before the primary, and Plattner came through and won 75% of those votes on the primary on June 9th. But, you know, since then and before then, there have been quite a few controversies that have come out about his past, his personal life. And, you know, at this point now, I think the consensus for Democrats is that he has to go. Unfortunately, it took not one, but a second sexual assault allegation, but this time from somebody who agrees with him politically, whereas the first one was someone who didn't agree with him politically. So, unfortunately, that wasn't enough for Democrats to see the issues with Graham Plattner. But it seems like today, pretty much everyone has turned on him. So it's quite an interesting storyline so far.
0: It has been interesting because there certainly has not been a lack of controversies with Graham Plattner. It seems from the beginning of his candidacy, you know, it came out with the Nazi tattoo that he has, other adultery claims, other, you know, incidents with women. Just last month, there was accusations of impropriety and just really bad behavior. So I guess there were many warning signs. So it's sort of odd to see all of a sudden people who have been supporting him come out and say, well, this is a line too far. How did it get this far, you know, when there was a million red flags about this guy from the beginning?
9: It's a great question. There were signs. The signs were there. It's a really great question because, you know, I can't say that I know the inner workings of the Democratic Party in Maine or even where the activists are. But from my vantage point, it seems like every time one of those new controversies came out, you mentioned the tattoo, you know, the Reddit posts, the allegations of impropriety in his marriage and all of this and philandering and all of these accusations kind of rolled off his back because the progressive base was willing to excuse certain things up to a certain point. And I think it's unfortunately a feature or a bug, I suppose, of our politics that folks will excuse things that really shouldn't be excused for the purposes of politics and for the purposes of gaining power. And so, you know, it has been interesting, and that's what I wonder is, where were those signs? So I think, you know, the aftermath of this is going to be very interesting, but I think it is going to reflect poorly on a lot of these politicians and activists who stuck with Plattner for so long until this last story came out and then everybody jumped ship. So I think it's going to be really interesting to see how the Maine Democratic Party pieces itself back together after this, and obviously whether Plattner, you know, chooses to drop out and all of these things. These are still open questions.
0: Yeah, I mean, it's certainly entertainment is guaranteed in the 2026 Maine Senate race. Susan Collins just sitting there quietly, but certainly on the Democratic side, it has been really unbelievable. And this is one of the, why this is a national story is basically one of the only pathways to the Democrats gaining control of the Senate is winning Maine, is beating Susan Collins, something that they have not been able to do. And now it just seems like utter chaos. And you pointed out lots of Dem leaders, Democratic leaders, and Democratic socialist leaders calling for him to drop out, including our own Senator Bernie Sanders, who was the biggest supporter of Graham Plattner, campaigned with him consistently. What sort of leverage does he have, because I guess inform the listeners about what the process is, what leverage he has and what could potentially happen here.
9: Yeah. So since the primary was decided on June 9th, results were certified. He is, for all intents and purposes right now, the Democratic nominee for U.S. Senate in Maine, having won that primary. Given these last couple revelations and the fact that everyone has jumped ship from Graham Plattner the last few days, folks are looking at this obscure bit of Maine law determines how a candidate can be replaced. So absent a medical event or some unforeseen event, a candidate who's already on the ballot has to voluntarily withdraw themselves by the second Monday in July. So that's next Monday, by the end of the day. And then the state party, the political committee of that party, has another 2 weeks to the fourth Monday of July to determine a replacement. The law is very, open about what that process is. I have heard reports from inside the Maine Democratic Party that they don't necessarily have a process for determining this. They might establish a pop-up convention. They might do some debates. Ultimately, it is however the state party chooses this process, however they choose to go about this process. It may be a bunch of the delegates from the last convention come together. They do a quick pop-up convention. I don't know, so that's an open question. But all of this hinges on Plattner voluntarily bringing himself off the ballot. And so a lot of folks are asking the same question that you are, Ross. What kind of leverage does he have? Because he certainly has made it known that he wants to influence who the nominee is in the way that, in his video they posted right after that political story dropped, he did say that this movement was built by a certain part of the party and all of this, referencing all of his grassroots energy. And so he wants to, and his campaign wants to influence the selection of the nominee, and hopefully they're thinking hopefully it comes from that side of the party. But in the last 12 hours, the Democratic Party executive director has put out statements saying that there's no way that they're having a say in who this is, right? But it all hinges on Plattner voluntarily withdrawing. So it's just a question of, who really has leverage in the situation. Ultimately, Plattner does, but without anyone behind you, obviously, Bernie, Elizabeth Warren, Rokana, all of these national Democrats have abandoned him, as well as on the state level. So, it's going to be interesting if, why would the Democratic Party in Maine want his fingerprints on their next nominee? I would think that they'd want to distance themselves from that because there's a lot of issues with this coming back through the campaign season. So it's really anybody's guess. I think there's a lot of predictions and speculation, but it really is all speculation at this point of how this goes down.
0: I mean, he got the most amount of votes in a primary in Maine history, and he's been pointing that out. I've seen a lot of national talking heads on cable news saying, oh, he has no leverage. But to your point, Nick, seems he has a lot of leverage. He could just stay in past Monday and remain the nominee if the party doesn't comply with, what he would like to see. He was an insurgent candidate. He doesn't want the establishment picking, some establishment person. So it seems he has a lot of leverage. I want to get into, what could possibly happen in the next few days if he does just hold out and this battle between him and the party And also have Susan Collins, you know, one of the most moderate members of the U.S. Senate, is just sitting back watching this all happen as the sitting U.S. Senator. But we have to take a quick commercial break, Nick, so stick with us. 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We'll be right back.
10: Conflagration. A Major General Greg Knight, former Vermont Adjutant General for the stations of Radio Vermont. We're about to hear the 11th in our series about the Vermont Army National Guard, 1st Battalion, 172nd Armor deployment to Iraq from June 2005 to June 2006, known as Task Force Sabre. May 2006, about a month away from our going home. We were working on sharing information with incoming units. Three battalions to replace us as a part of the surge to stabilize El Anbar province. Ramadi continued to remain incredibly violent and dangerous, with Al-Qaeda and other insurgent groups dug into the city, persistent and difficult to eradicate. While the insurgents weren't winning, they didn't seem to be losing either. So long as they kept up the ambushes, IED attacks, assassinations, and terror campaign, the province would not be stable. Certainly not stable enough for a transition to civil governance. Despite the collective efforts of the joint force, the combat resources brought to bear, and the positive outcomes of our work with local sheikhs and tribal leaders, overcoming the insurgency remained elusive. To help interdict insurgents and their supply lines, we had established another observation post, more of a small fortress, along the main route to the north of Tamim, leading to the city of Ramadi to the east. It was manned by Iraqi soldiers and our embedded trainers, soldiers and Marines assigned to Task Force Sabre. Surrounded by high concrete barriers with an entry gate, the observation post, OP-293, was another sore point for the insurgents as it prevented easy access for them to the city of Ramadi. They would not let it go uncontested. On Wednesday, May 3rd, 2006, I was on shift in the Tactical Operations Center, engaging in our daily routine. During the shift, we heard what sounded like a dozen mortar launches from Tamim and the near-immediate detonations that followed directly to the south of Camp Ramadi. I immediately knew what it was. The insurgents were using indirect fire to suppress the soldiers and Marines in OP-293 as part of a complex attack. We'd seen it before. What happened directly after the mortar fire was a conflagration. The insurgents had loaded a dump truck with artillery rounds and other explosives, creating a massive suicide vehicle-borne IED. The suicide bomber rammed the truck into the gate of the observation post, trying to make entry into the compound. An Iraqi armored Humvee pushed back on the gate, but was losing ground. As the dump truck was about to penetrate further into the observation post, Staff Sergeant Joe Proctor, one of our embedded trainers from the Indiana National Guard, engaged the driver with his M4 carbine. Joe knew if that truck wasn't stopped, the detonation he knew was coming would likely kill everyone in the compound. As he engaged the cab of the truck, the vehicle detonated in a tremendous explosion. Staff Sergeant Proctor was killed instantly. Joe could have taken cover, but he didn't. Knowing the danger and the high likelihood of his being killed, Joe still stood his ground, and in doing so, saved most of his colleagues. Marine Captain Brian Letendre, Woodbridge, Virginia, was also killed in the attack. Sergeant Joe Proctor posthumously received the Silver Star for his actions. Greater love has no one than this, that he laid down his life for his friends. Next month's episode is called Going Home. This is Major General Greg Knight for the stations of Radio Vermont.
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0: U.S. Senate race. In the state of Maine, lots of controversy making national and international news about Graham Plattner, the Democratic nominee for U.S. Senate. And Nick, we were talking about the process right before the commercial break, and what do you think the actual dynamic is between the Democratic Party of Maine itself, who put out this video, which was very interesting last night, I think, to say the least, basically saying he has no say in this process, you know, the will of the voters who voted for him in the primary means nothing. You know, I've yet to see him put out an official statement back, but where do you think this actually goes? You said Monday is the deadline for him to actually, he has to voluntarily remove himself from the ballot. Monday is that deadline. What do you think happens over the next few days? Do you think he drops out or, you know, stays in because of the lack of cooperation, I guess, with the established Democratic Party?
1: I mean, it's really anybody's guess. You know, I think he's going to have a lot of conversations with his kind of campaign's inner circle, but I'm kind of getting summer 2024 Biden vibes from this, is that the circle gets smaller and smaller and more insulated, and sort of the sycophantic, you know, yes men behavior sort of becomes much more in proportion to what he's hearing, and I think he may ultimately, you know, choose to stick it out. We are seeing some activists, you know, saying that these latest allegations aren't corroborated, and that you know, it's all to take him out of the race. It's all played by the establishment. So I mean, the denial narrative that he's been putting out there for these scandals has been working to some level of some of these activists. And I think this stalemate is going to be interesting to watch. I mean, you know, I think he does drop out before the end of the day Monday, and then we have this pop-up convention within the next 2 weeks for the Democratic Party. I just think it becomes a critical mass for him, and how do you expect to run a U.S. Senate race without support from the state party, without support from congressional Democrats or Senate Democrats in D.C.? You know, I don't think he has a path, but I'm not sure he necessarily sees it that way. So, you know, it really is anybody's guess, ultimately. You know, I did hear a report that Morris Katz, the strategist behind the fight agency in Mamdani and Plattner, is going to be taking a trip to Maine this weekend or Friday or something. So I have a feeling that conversation is going to lead to Plattner dropping out at least by the end of the day Monday, but I think they might take maybe the whole day Monday to do it.
0: You would think one lesson they would learn from this is whoever, there was a couple that was the one that recruited him and vetted him,
1: right,
0: for office, never hire those people again. I think that's pretty clear that vetting process was a pretty big failure. But as all this drama is playing out, you have, you know, some people at the state level in Maine throwing out their names as a potential replacement. So presuming Plattner does drop out by the end of the day on Monday, who do you think, who's thrown out their name as a point of interest, and who do you think has the best chance of replacing him?
1: You know, it's interesting. A couple folks have already sort of thrown their hats in the ring or indicated that they'd be interested. The most prominent probably is Troy Jackson, who's the former Senate president, and he was in the gubernatorial primary that just wrapped up. He lost that primary, and then another you know, loser gubernatorial primary candidate, Nirav Shah, who was the health director, CDC director, during COVID in the state of Maine. He's also indicated that he would be open to it. He's interested in it. And he's actually someone that's come out and said, you know, the party should have debates. I'll commit to debates and all of this. I think there are several folks in the background who are interested. But I think the Democratic Party is really weighing their options tightly and closely. And I think they want to win. I think they want to try to win this race. I think you know, I think a lot of folks will see this as ultimately a suicide mission. Susan Collins has been hard to beat. You know, Sarah Gideon, who was the Speaker of the House in going into 2020, she was up about 7 or 8 points beforehand, and then she lost by about that much ultimately. So, you know, Susan Collins is a tough person to beat for the Democrats. I think they still want to try to be competitive. And so in that way, I think they want to find somebody who doesn't have Plattner's fingerprints on them. But that leaves a very small list. So, you know, I'm kind of looking at, you know, does Jared Golden, the former representative who's leaving, or I guess he's on his last term, but he's leaving and vacating his seat. You know, does he really want to leave Congress? Does he really want to leave D.C.? Maybe he's the best option to really try to make it competitive to Collins. But obviously, if you pick a moderate like Jared Golden or Janet Mills, you are risking losing the progressive base. So I think the Democratic Party in Maine sees the tight spot that they're in, and you know, that's why I'm not sure which way they go. But I think if they're really thinking about who can win, and who can actually coalesce some support behind them, I think they're going to go for folks who didn't endorse Plattner and didn't put their arms around Plattner like Troy Jackson did.
0: Yeah, and I think, you know, from what I've seen from the Maine Democratic Party, they seem to want to avoid the Biden-Kamala Harris swap out that really, you know, angered their base, just lacking any democratic process. So it seems like this would have to go to a vote of some kind with party members. Golden would be an incredible, I think Susan Collins would be very worried if Golden became the nominee. But to your point, he one of the reasons he's resigning is the and not running again is the base of the Democratic Party was attacking him so much. So I guess, do you think that this goes to some sort of caucus or vote to the Democratic voters of Maine? And in that situation, would the most progressive person probably be victorious?
1: Yeah, I don't know. It's a good question. I don't think they can stand up a primary in any time. I don't know if they can just do a snap caucus where voters actually show up. I think the most likely scenario is that they bring all the delegates back for a quick pop-up convention just for this. But then, you know, maybe they offer an ability for registered Democrats to, you know, submit comment to their delegates or something. But I don't see this going past the Democratic State Committee, the voting members of the delegates of the Democratic State Committee at this point. So I think they are cognizant of how separate they may be from the progressive wing. But at the same time, a lot of those delegates, you know, are progressives. Plattner did have a lot of support at that state convention. So, you know, that's maybe that's where Plattner sees his leverage. But I'm just, you know, from reports out there, they say that they want Troy Jackson, they want Shana Bellows, who's another failed gubernatorial candidate, current Secretary of State, or they want State Representative Valley Geiger, who's one of the most progressive, I would say one of the more clueless state representatives out there. So I would not, if I were them, I would say, okay, those folks have a black spot on them. We cannot consider these folks because Plattner has already said that he wants them. So, you know, I have a feeling they're going to think about this in a politically competitive way and not an ideological purity test way. So, you know, that's why I'm kind of leaning towards, you know, maybe they pull Janet Mills ultimately and Chuck Schumer gets his way, or Dan Klabin, who's the founder of Maine Beer Company, who ran for Senate for a little while. You know, he dropped out and endorsed Mills. He was in there before Plattner, but he ultimately dropped out and endorsed Mills. Maybe somebody like that. It's really tough to say, but it's going to be an interesting storyline.
0: It's better than, I think the next week or so in Maine is going to be better than any sort of reality show in terms of entertainment. And it seems Susan Collins is just sitting back watching it all go down and continuing to run her race. You know, she's commented briefly on the situation and said, you know, she's continuing to just focus on her race. One thing I always say, never bet against Susan Collins. She is Teflon with the people of Maine, and has done a great job representing them. I mean, she is a moderate member that really tries to deliver for Maine. But We'll have to have you back on soon, Nick, and as this whole situation plays out. It is political theater like I've never seen before, so thanks so much for coming on the show and breaking it down.
1: Thanks. Glad to come back whenever you like.
0: And Nick is with Lead Maine, one of the best organizations in Maine. 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They have great podcasts with the founder, Laurel Libby. So check them out, and hopefully we'll have Nick on again soon. Next up, we're going to have Chris Maiman talking about A250 celebrations in Washington, D.C. 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Thanks so much for listening. We'll be right back after these messages.
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3: News this hour at Town Hall. I'm Bob Agnew in Washington. The sudden withdrawal of Maine U.S. Senate nominee Graham Plattner, a Democrat, has thrown his party into disarray this weekend. But U.S. House Speaker Mike Johnson says conservatives should not be overconfident as Democrats are highly motivated to retake Congress in the midterm elections.
4: They don't want any borders, don't they? They want no prisons. They want to eradicate the Supreme Court, remove the presidency. They want the Congress to control everything because they intend to take it over. This is the time for all Americans, all patriots, people who are freedom-loving folks to stand up. The barbarians are inside the gates, and this fall election is going to be decisive for the future of this country.
3: President Trump has threatened Iran after Supreme Leader Ayatollah Ali Khamenei's funeral. That's where there were calls for Trump's assassination. That highlights ongoing Middle East tensions as a ceasefire deal comes apart. Gun owners keeping one eye on a new law in Colorado that could threaten Second Amendment rights.
5: A new Colorado law requiring permits, training courses, fees, and government approval before certain firearm purchases is raising concerns among gun owners. Second Amendment advocates argue the measure places additional burdens on law-abiding Americans while doing little to stop criminals.
3: That is Willie Nelson. A close call for a man partially sucked out of an airplane window during a flight to Germany.
6: Passengers told Greek media many people had fallen asleep or closed their eyes when they heard a loud bang like a tire bursting. Oxygen masks dropped and the plane began to lose altitude. One passenger said people were panicking and screaming, and one passenger was partially sucked out of the window. People seated nearby pulled him back in. A local hospital says the passenger was treated for neck and shoulder injuries and friction burns. About 6 minutes after departure, flight records show the aircraft climbed past 15,000 feet, then immediately descended to about 6,000 feet to burn fuel for 30 minutes before returning to Greece. I'm Ed Donahue.
3: More at townhall.com.
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3: Kia America has issued a new recall for nearly 463,000 of its Telluride SUVs.
8: It's urging owners to again park their vehicles outside and away from buildings after several customers reported fires following previous repairs. The recall announced this week by the National Highway Traffic Safety Administration replaces a prior one Kia initiated in 2024. Certain Tellurides from the 2020 to 2024 model years are affected. The front power seat motor of these vehicles may overheat due to a stuck slide knob. To address the hazard, Kia's new fix will be for dealers to install an electronic fuse assembly free of charge. Keith Peters reporting.
3: Apple is accusing OpenAI of stealing trade secrets as it seeks to build its own hardware for ChatGPT. That's a major rupture in a partnership between the iPhone maker and the artificial intelligence giant. Breaking news at townhall.com. An update now on those Newport Beach July 4th riots.
9: Newport Beach experienced shocking July 4th riots involving groups of out-of-town youths who ransacked a supermarket, threw projectiles at police, and were dispersed by mounted officers. There were nearly 400 arrests. Arrest data reveals only 10 locals were involved, with nearly half from Arizona and others from as far away as Canada and the Netherlands. That likely pointing to social media incitement shifting the typical holiday crowds. Ken Lorman reporting.
3: An appeals court has struck down a Texas law that had granted in-state college tuition rates to illegal aliens. The Fifth Circuit Court of Appeals has ruled that the DREAM Act unconstitutionally conflicts with federal laws. The act allowed certain illegal alien students to pay in-state tuition rates not even available to some students in this country. More details at townhall.com.
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0: 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Next up, we have Chris Maidman, who's a regular guest here, but wanted to have him on since he was one of the folks I know that went down to Washington, D.C. this weekend for the big America 250 celebrations. Chris, thanks so much for joining the show again.
1: Yeah, thanks for having me back, Rob. Good to be with you.
0: So you went down, I think you drove down to D.C. For A250 last weekend. What motivated you to go down there for the celebrations as opposed to celebrating around here in New England?
1: Well, I'll be perfectly candid. The president put out on Truth Social, I think it was, that there was going to be this giant air show with all these military planes and helicopters flying over. And then he ended the truth by talking about how we were going to have the biggest fireworks show in history, a world record fireworks show. And I thought that sounded really cool, and I wanted to see it. And so I made this excuse that I'll take my 8-year-old because he likes planes and fireworks too. So that was kind of the excuse that I used for myself.
0: I like it. So you made it a family trip. I think it's a unique, it's really a once in a lifetime sort of thing. If you live to 100, maybe you'll experience 2, but most people only get one of these large, semi-quincentennial or large celebrations. What was your first impressions? One, on the drive down, I know you stopped in Philadelphia at to see the Liberty Bell, some other big spots of U.S. history. But what was the first impression, arriving there, with some of the traffic problems and security and everything? How was all that handled?
1: First of all, if I do make it to the 300th birthday of America, I will be in my late 80s. So I don't know that I'm going to be up for the drive. So like you said, a once in a lifetime kind of opportunity here to see the Capitol on a major birthday. We drove down. There were no problems with traffic on the way down. We drove down on Friday during the day. Got into D.C. Like you said, we stopped in Philadelphia to see Independence Hall and the Liberty Bell. Of course, Independence Hall, famously, where the Continental Congress signed the Declaration of Independence that started the Revolutionary War. And, I think it was cool to see that on the birthday. There was, a lot of people there. Obviously, very hot weekends, both in Philadelphia and in Washington, D.C., no traffic getting into Philadelphia, no traffic getting into D.C. really to speak of. We stayed at a hotel on the outskirts of D.C. where we were in D.C. itself. Very clean, very orderly, we just took the metro down to, the Federal Triangle a couple times, hung out down there. Very, very orderly, very clean. I think National Guard and police obviously were everywhere. But it was no problem at all.
0: It seems that, hundreds of thousands, if not over a million people went down there, which can cause a lot of problems, especially with a big security event like this. Did they sort of navigate all the crowds pretty well? I know there were some weather problems. Unfortunately, right at the peak of celebrations on July 4th.
1: Yeah, it was. It seemed to be managed very, very well. Everything was funneled towards two main entry points to the Great American Fair on the National Mall itself. Obviously, for security reasons, everybody had to go through a Secret Service screening. We checked out the Great American State Fair on Friday evening. The lines getting in were not bad at all. The security was moving people through very quickly. Everything was very orderly getting in. There were no real crowd problems. And then, of course, on the 4th itself, the line to get in was very long. People were waiting 4 or 5 hours in line to get through the security screening just by, because there were so many people. Like you said, hundreds of thousands of people going in. So we ended up not trying to go into the Great American State Fair on the 4th itself, just because of the crowd and the heat and waiting in the sun. And we were, exhausted, eating ice cream, drinking water, hanging out. We went to the Smithsonian Natural History Museum and the Smithsonian's American History Museum. Lots of really cool stuff to see there. But overall, very well, very orderly, no problems really to speak of that I saw at all.
0: I mean, that's good to hear. I mean, the last thing you want is just endless problems. And that's often one of the trade-offs for an event this large. You mentioned the Great American State Fair. We had someone on last week, Mike Sylvester, talking about it. How it was representing all 50 states. What was your favorites, I guess, of that? Because that was the main focal point outside of the big fireworks shows and air shows. What states stood out the most to you? And, why was that a special addition to the celebrations, since we are a union of 50 states?
1: Yeah, I mean, and if on the way down, my son and I, we listened to a long podcast, a multiple episode podcast about the Revolutionary War in the early days of our country. And we at the time, and we still are, just a collection of states, right? And under the Articles of Confederation, we didn't have any really federal government to speak of. It was just 13 states, each doing their own thing in union with each other. And so I think that's, important to note, right, because today we have a much more powerful federal government, obviously, and people think of us more as a country than a collection of states, but we are still a collection of states. And the states are these laboratories of democracy, so to speak, where, each state gets to do certain things within the guidelines of the Constitution. And every state is different. Vermont is very, very different from New Hampshire government-wise and Maine and Massachusetts. But that's kind of the beauty of what our country is. So I thought it was an awesome opportunity for these states to, kind of highlight what's unique about their state and their state's history and their state's culture. And obviously,

0: sending official delegations. You know, I heard constantly about how cool Florida's booth was because they really prepared for it and organized and sent people there. But the better thing, I think, was to see just average, you know, this lady, Donna from Massachusetts, that just flew down on her own, brought, you know, printed some stuff about her home state and the pride she has in her state, and sat there the entire week and talked to people about Massachusetts. Similar thing here in Vermont. We had Vermonters handing out maple syrup to people. So I want to get into some of that, where it was a negative but also a positive. But we have to take a quick commercial break, Chris, so stick with us. 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We'll be right back.
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0: And we're back talking with Chris Maidman about celebrations for America 250 down in Washington, D.C. over the weekend. And before the break, Chris, you were mentioning how a bunch of New England states just failed to send representation to Washington, D.C. for these celebrations. Did you get to stop? You mentioned stopping at New Hampshire and Maine, but did you get to, you know, meet any of the folks, other folks from New England that what I viewed was one of the best stories from the entire weekend, were just average people from those states seeing online or on the news that no one was covering their booths. It was sitting empty, and they decided to fly down or drive down and represent their state and have pride in their state. You know, what was your takeaway from that whole situation?
4: Well, you know, two things. One, I think, you know, what I noticed on the 4th, there were countries around the globe that were celebrating America's 250th birthday, you know, France and Australia and Japan and all of these countries and, you know, all these countries around the world celebrating the oldest constitutional republic that's ever survived, right? The great American experiment is alive 250 years going. It's the longest running republic in the world. And I think, you know, I think it was great to see all these other countries really celebrating the ideals that Americans hold. And I think it was really disappointing to me that, you know, certain state governments decided just because they don't like the man who's president right now, that they weren't going to participate in this great celebration. But it was awesome that, you know, regular folks were stepping up to represent their states and in America, right? And unfortunately, we didn't get to stop in too many of the states. By the time we were in the Great American State Fair on Friday evening, both my son and I were quite exhausted and hot from the drive and the various activities that we did during the day. But I think it's awesome. And I just saw, you know, I was just looking at Twitter during the commercial break here, and one of Maine's representatives, Reagan Paul, is down there manning the Maine booth, like still today. You know, Maine didn't send an official delegation, but all these folks volunteered to go down there voluntarily and represent their state. And I think you said Vermont as well. So, you know, I think that speaks, you know, volumes just about American entrepreneurialism, right? And not depending on the government to get things done for us, but all these folks just stepping up to go represent what they love about their states.
0: Yeah, big shout out to Reagan Paul representing.

0: Reagan Paul in Maine, Senator Trey Stewart, who's the minority leader in Maine. Both have, I think they've been down there for a week and a half right now, manning the booth, making sure that people get to learn about the great state of Maine. And also here in Vermont, I saw, you know, Paul Dane, the head of the Republican Party, and a bunch of people. It was a team effort of Vermonters that went down. And I heard it from the Americans for Prosperity team on the mall there that Vermont had one of the best booths because they were handing out a variety of maple syrups and comparing all the different kinds of maple syrups you can have. So just a great story of you know, people stepping up where, you know, sometimes maybe something falls through the cracks, or like you said, Chris, the partisan nature of politics, unfortunately, right now, which leads me to, you know, this seemed to be and should be such a uniting moment for Americans. 250 years, you know, no matter your politics, you should be glad the United States is still around 250 years later to prove the entire world. That's why other countries, to your point, were celebrating it. What was the unity like? You know, was there much partisanship, or were people that you talked to from around the country or around the world, were they leaving the politics behind and just focusing on, you know, the celebration and uniting together?
1: I didn't notice any partisanship, right? We talked to tons of people while we were standing in line for various things or out around the National Mall. And politics and partisanship just didn't come up. Everybody was there to celebrate America's birthday and to see all these, you know, state booths and to the air show and the fireworks. And everybody, it seemed like, was just having a great time. Everybody was being very kind to each other. You know, people from all over the country and, like you said, all over the world were there to partake in this great celebration. And it really was. It was just a celebration. Of course, it was very hot. You know, the National Guard was handing out water. There were various booths handing out water to make sure people were staying hydrated and taking care of themselves. But it was a great vibe all around. Everybody was just there to have a good time and to celebrate America. And, you know, there was no petty partisan squabbles. So.
0: Well, that's positive to hear. I think, you know, just everything seems to devolve into some sort of partisan squabble at this point, especially in that town, Washington, D.C. But, you know, it is a uniting moment. And so many cool things. I saw so many awesome videos of you know, just enormous air shows and a lot of people having pride in America. The fireworks were a bit of contention because there was a large thunderstorm that popped up at the end of the day in D.C. On the 4th. Was it worth the wait? You know, I heard they didn't actually go off until past midnight. You know, the president gave a long speech. You know, what did you think of the conclusion, and was it worth, you know, the late night?
1: I think it absolutely was worth it, right? You know, we had hung out around the National Mall most of the day in the heat. And then, of course, these thunderstorms started to roll in all around Washington, D.C. And there was, you know, fear that a big thunderstorm would roll right over the National Mall. So they, for safety reasons, made everybody, hundreds of thousands of people, leave the National Mall area and seek shelter in various government buildings around the National Mall, like Department of Treasury and the Department of Energy. And awesome sights came from that, right? You know, there were people singing the national anthem and God Bless America in unison in these places. That was really cool to see. But that's when we took our leave. And I had parked my truck on top of Union Station parking garage. And that was just, I was looking for somewhere to park for the day, chose it, you know, at random. But I noticed when we parked at the top that we could see the Capitol, we could see the Washington Monument, and I said, this is probably going to be a really good place to try to watch these fireworks without, you know, trying to get into a crowded area with my 8-year-old after a really long day. So we had retreated to my truck to sit in the air conditioning for a little bit and cool down. The thunderstorms rolled in. We just hung out there for a while. And then, of course, the president came out and said, you know, I don't care if it's 2 o'clock in the morning, we're doing this, right? And everybody, tons of people stuck around. They got them all back into the Washington Monument area for the president's speech and for the fireworks, and it all went off a little bit delayed, but it still happened, right? And so I think it was totally worth it, in my view. Of course, we were planning to start driving back right after they ended, so I was a little bit disappointed that it was an hour and a half late, but the fireworks were this huge display from, I think, 10 different barges on the Potomac and near the reflecting pool. And it spanned like the entire sky almost, with thunderstorms and lightning in the background. It was just an awesome sight to see.
2: It really, I saw footage of it. It looked unbelievable, like just an enormous, a fitting celebration, I think. I also, you know, shout out to Boston, who did a cool drone show as well. But that was the pinnacle of the celebration, was the fireworks. What, you know, I think the most important thing was you bring in your 8-year-old with you. You know, I still hear from people who were kids in 1976 for the bicentennial about, you know, how memorable that entire summer was. You know, what was the most memorable sort of moment for you? And you know, what do you think people will look back on this entire year of the 250th anniversary of America, you know, and for future decades? How do you think they'll look back on it?
1: Yeah. So for my son, the fireworks were the pinnacle, right? But I keep asking him, like, what was your favorite part? And the fireworks over and over again, hands down. He was sitting on the hood of my truck watching them go off behind the Washington Monument. Just a great skyline to see them go off in. For me, it was when the president brought these 104-year-old veterans from World War II out onto the stage. With the collection of historical flags, the flag that was raised over Iwo Jima, you know, this collection of historic flags and the 107, 104, these great patriots from the greatest generation that really saved the world from this rise in fascism. And that was just incredible to see that these fine men were still alive and healthy and were being honored in such a way on our 250th birthday. Because without men like that, it's not clear that we would have made it this far.
2: There was an incredible photo of them all sitting in their wheelchairs watching the fireworks. If anyone deserved the celebration, it was those gentlemen. But really appreciate you coming on the show, Chris, and talking about the celebrations. I think it's something everyone, no matter your politics, your background, your economic status, something everyone should be celebrating is this 250th anniversary. The show will continue to go on throughout the year, but obviously July 4th, the biggest date. And it was nice to, you know, next time we'll have you back on talking about New Hampshire political races, I'm sure, but nice non-political discussion today. So really appreciate it. Make sure to check out Chris on X and give him a follow at Chris Maidman NH. Chris, thanks so much for joining the Vermont Viewpoint.
1: Yeah, absolutely. We'll be back in 50 years to talk about the 300th birthday.
2: Yeah, you can count on it. I'll put it on my calendar. Don't worry.
1: All right. Thanks, Ross. It's great being with you again.
2: Next up, we have Lauren Stewart from Americans for Prosperity to talk about the one-year anniversary of the signing of the Working Families Tax Cut that was signed into law this week last year. We'll get all the information on how the law's working up next, so stay tuned. 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We'll be right back.
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2: 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Next up, we have Lauren Stewart, who is a senior federal affairs liaison with Americans for Prosperity, here to talk about the one-year anniversary of the passage and signing of the Working Families Tax Cut Act. Lauren, thanks so much for joining the show.
6: No problem. Thanks for having me.
2: So like I said, 1 year since this was one of the premier legislative accomplishments of the Republican Congress last year and President Trump. What has been the biggest success of the law that you've seen now that we have a year into it?
6: Yeah, it really is fantastic to be a whole 365 days out from the passage of this law. You know, up here on Capitol Hill, we get the benefit of not only hearing from our grassroots and our Americans for Prosperity, Concerned Veterans for America, and Liberate organizations, but also hearing from members of Congress from all across the country on what they're hearing from their very own constituents and their districts. They're hearing things like people getting tax returns, you know, returns in dollar figures from the federal government that they have never gotten before. They've always owed. This year they didn't and actually got a pretty substantial return. We're also hearing things that are pretty unique and quite frankly a lot less mentioned in terms of the bill's benefit. And a big paramount and, you know, semi-controversial portion of that bill was the Medicaid reforms that were done to reduce fraud and get people who are not supposed to be on the rolls to better focus those resources to the most vulnerable populations as Medicaid was intended. And just 2 weeks ago, up here on Capitol Hill, Medicaid directors from four different states came and testified before Energy and Commerce Committee. That's a committee that has jurisdiction over most things Medicaid. And this was really historic because Medicaid directors hadn't been to D.C. to testify in over a decade, which is ironic since the program is funded by Medicaid. But the Medicaid state director from Ohio actually commended the One Big Beautiful Bill's reforms because it said it helped him get a much clearer picture of the population that the Ohio program was intended to serve. So in terms of, you know, a more controversial reform, we have people at the very head of it who, you know, you might think would be more adversely affected by it, saying, hey, this really cleared the picture for reforms in my state and dedicating it back to the populations it was designed for. And then beyond that, we continue to see benefits across the board with Trump accounts, right? Trump accounts that were just launched. Everybody has their Trump set up. Trump account set up as of July 4th, which is such a fantastic benefit. You know, youngins who are born during this administration will automatically have a government-funded savings account that, you know, over a period of 30, 40, 50 years will materialize into something really substantial and get them vested and bought in to the American economy. So these are just a number of things across the board. Small businesses warded off some of the most historically high tax hikes that were going to come that, quite frankly, you know, in states like Vermont, New England, think of those mom and pop Main Street stores that could have, quite frankly, been shut down by the tax burden that was coming their way. So it's been fantastic to see the effects, but I also think that there's a lot more to be seen on the front of this. You know, we've just started seeing how businesses and the economy respond to the incentives put in place by this legislation, and it truly has been incredible.
2: One of the claims I see all the time, you know, on the news, and it often goes just completely unargued, is oh, this only benefits, you know, the billionaires and millionaires. I am neither a billionaire nor a millionaire, though I would like to be. But I saw a bigger return and a tax reduction, you know, and some benefits. So I guess, who has benefited the most from the passages of this bill, especially on the tax front?
6: So, number one, I'm also not a billionaire either. And I saw a great benefit from it, specifically around the increase in the child tax credit. We had our first child last year, and it was really great to see the increase in the child tax credit, be able to benefit our family the way it did. So, you know, as you're alluding to here, a rising tide lifts all ships, especially when it comes to turns in the economy. So while wealthier folks did get a tax break, so did lower income people, so did middle class people. And where is it felt more, right? If you are a lower income person, if you're a middle class person and you're getting any sort of significant tax break, that means a whole lot more to you than whether or not you're a billionaire or a millionaire. I mean, money is money, and people who work hard for their money and people who have earned their money, they should be able to keep as much of it as possible, because that is how we achieve the American dream. But the benefits were actually squarely pointed at the middle class, squarely pointed at Main Street, the populations that, quite frankly, during the Biden administration and many other administrations even before that, were entirely forgotten and just lumped into a, they can handle more of this burden, they can deal with this. And that was a population that the One Big Beautiful Bill was fiercely looking not only to protect, but to serve in a way that would be beneficial across the board.
2: Yeah, I mean, the middle class often is bears the brunt of bad policies. We see it constantly, whether it's high health care costs or high taxes. You know, with these millionaires' tax proposals we've seen here in Vermont and across New England, it always seems to include non-millionaires, people that are in the hundreds of thousands, middle class families. So having some tax relief from the federal government, I would imagine, is a huge benefit. And there were some provisions in there on small business write-offs, things that directly could help, you know, small businesses like right here in Vermont. What were some of those provisions, and have you seen, you know, some benefits in economic numbers from some of those provisions?
6: Yeah, I mean, even things as simple as the corporate tax, right, which gets such a bad rap in terms of, like, who the corporate tax being less is bad for small business. It's actually good for all business. We don't want to punish any size business for being a business, and that's what the corporate tax does. So there were some fantastic provisions around that. Also on expensing, on ways that businesses are able to expense their development, their startups, things of that nature, and also on research and development, the R&D amortization, which was something that, quite frankly, biotech firms, larger like science-focused firms in New England, which there are plenty of, were really focused on and concerned about that expiring, right? Which is ironic because you know, of course, New England is a more liberal area of the country, but there were provisions in the Trump tax cuts bill that actually were very helpful to these firms. So you had a little bit of a split consensus there on ways that it was benefiting areas of business and of science and in research across the board. And then the other factor, which I think is kind of overlooked, and people say, well, this is a stretch. Well, it's not necessarily a stretch. Say you're someone who, you're a stay-at-home mom, right? And you're doing your family's finances and you've maybe wanted to start your own business. That business could be an online Etsy shop. That business could be a local gym downtown. You being in a better tax situation individually and you having more of your own hard-earned money and different incentives that allow that type of business to be created easier and kind of cutting the red tape, cutting the barriers to doing that lifts the entire economy. And I think that that is something that's so overlooked because we look at these bills, we look at legislation, we go, how does it affect what's in place now? And what is overlooked is what does this legislation and what will this legislation do in providing foundations and incentives for the future to improve not only an individual's lives, but the economy in a small town and a state and, you know, thus our country.
2: Yeah, it's how businesses grow. You know, the first guest we had, John Reynolds from NFIB, was talking about, you know, the difference between New Hampshire and Vermont. And New Hampshire's vision is pro-growth. You get businesses to move. You get businesses to grow. And that increases the pot for everybody. It increases, job opportunities, wage growth. There's just endless ways that can benefit a local community and the national economy. And it's why all the biggest companies in the world are largely in the United States. So I think that's an extremely positive step that was in the One Big Beautiful Bill. But and I know there's a bunch of other things in there that just haven't received, you know, some of the healthcare provisions. It hasn't received much attention. And I want to get to that, some of those things that fly under the radar. But we have to take a quick commercial break, Lauren, so stick with us. You're listening to the Vermont Viewpoint with Ross Connolly. We'll be right back.
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2: Back, we're talking with Lauren Stewart from Americans for Prosperity about the One Big Beautiful Bill. By the way, shout out to Caroline and Myers for that in the break. I didn't know that was coming. That was awesome. talking about all the ways Vermont has benefited the U.S. Lauren, getting back to One Big Beautiful Bill, we talked about before the break some of the provisions that fly under the radar that have a big impact, could have an even bigger impact had more attention been brought to them. What are some of those yep. top line items that you found that deserve more recognition?
6: Absolutely. So the super encouraging, and as you mentioned, far less mentioned news is this in terms of healthcare, the One Big Beautiful Bill, is that this Congress and this administration have taken historic steps, like literally groundbreaking steps, to shift power away from bureaucracies and insurance companies and back to patients. We've heard the president talk about this in such a plain, concise, and simple way, in the way that resonates with the majority of Americans. And when a leader talks about any issue in that way, people listen. So the major reforms in the One Big Beautiful Bill include the expansion of direct primary care. For those of you guys who don't know what direct primary care is, it's that what you're starting to hear more about: concierge care, subscription-based care, making healthcare like Netflix or Uber on demand, increasing access to that. Right now, or prior to this bill, you know, 95% of the country didn't have access to even utilize such a thing. And the One Big Beautiful Bill drastically removed barriers so more people can take advantage of this affordable, high quality, high access to care. Additionally, the same is to be true with the expansion of access to health savings accounts. That's a way for you to use your own tax-free dollars to shop with cash for healthcare. And, you know, in healthcare, patients are the customers, and having a health savings account really puts yourself in the driver's seat of your own healthcare. So things that you'd use a health savings account for: going to see a doctor that's out of network, things that are not covered by insurance, or things that you just find to be cheaper paying with cash versus using your insurance, which happens to be a number of things. So the One Big Beautiful Bill expanded access to health savings accounts to tens of millions more Americans, and are giving families real control over their health care. I mean, in my house growing up, there was a simple golden rule: he who has the gold makes the rules. So my dad got everything that he wanted for dinner every night, and told us kids, if you want to have something different for dinner, you can contribute to groceries. Well, the same happens to be true in healthcare, right? Whoever has the gold, the cash in healthcare, makes the rules. And right now, and prior to this bill entirely, was the gold was held by the government and insurance companies. And the One Big Beautiful Bill did a really great job of dismantling that and empowering patients, not insurance companies, not bureaucracies, because it's the moms and dads, right, that know what's best for their family's health care, especially something as unique and personal as health care, not the government and not insurance bureaucracies. So that was a really, really big win. It's also a matter, Ross, that polls above 80% across party lines. You're going to be really hard-pressed to find an American who says, no, I don't think a health savings account is a good tool, or no, I wouldn't like to try direct primary care if it was made available to me. So it tells us that Americans are actually not divided on that issue. They're united, and Congress can be too.
2: Yeah, I putting the patient back in control of health care, if you poll that, I've seen polls on that, almost everyone agrees that they want more of that. I know this bill, the One Big Beautiful Bill, has been demonized to no end by the left.
6: Right.
2: But, you know, if you poll the actual, you know, provisions of it, everyone loves a lot of what's in there. I guess what would have happened, Lauren, had this bill not passed? So if they had failed to get the votes and no action was taken, what would have happened, that the folks on the left seem to have preferred that this bill had not passed?
6: So this type of situation, actually, as you were saying, it makes, like, my stomach churn. Like, I have a physical, visceral reaction to what would have happened if this bill didn't pass. Now, it's a lot harder to message on, like, hey, we saved the country from X, right? But especially in areas of the country like New England, we're talking about families seeing a $3,000 to $4,000 increase in taxes per year. We're talking about like budget banking, purse busting provisions that would have put Americans in such a tight spot. We're talking about your favorite small businesses closing. We're talking about research and development in healthcare not being able to happen, less cures, less medicines availability in the country. We're also talking about more people who need government programs. That's across the board. That's in healthcare. That's in any federal entitlement program, taking away from those who actually are supposed to be in the most vulnerable on it. So we were in a really dire situation, and Congress was in a really dire situation to act to prevent a massive amount of fallout across industries, across income levels, and really across the country. So I understand, you know, politics is politics. Democrats are going to do anything that is anti-Trump, right? And sometimes that's even in the name of sacrificing benefits for their own constituents. But they knew they had the cover to do so because they knew this was going to pass. This was very clear from day one in this administration that preventing this fallout, that adding the benefits that the One Big Beautiful Bill did, was going to be the priority of the White House and this Congress. So Democrats knew they were going to get railroaded on it anyway, but I do think it was really disheartening to see them come out in such force against it, and then even after its passage to demonize it in ways that were simply untrue and misleading.
2: Yeah, it's easy, you know, when you're in the minority, you're the minority party, to just be against things. I have yet to see a solution from the people that are saying that this was the worst thing to ever happen. You know, I haven't seen a proposal. That seems they were in support of jacking up taxes on Vermonters $3,000 to $4,000, which I mean, a new UNH poll came out yesterday for Vermont, talking that the vast majority of Vermonters think that they cannot afford to live here anymore. So, and that's the same for many states across the country. So, you know, what would a tax increase have done, let alone the long, you know, the economic turmoil that could cause? You know, it's easy to be against things. It's harder to be for things and do good for the people. And that's largely what this bill did. There's been a lot of talk about, you know, additional type of relief, supplemental budgets this year. Do you see any of that happening, you know, of building on some of the provisions and success of the One Big Beautiful Bill?
6: I certainly do, and I certainly have. Again, these are less mentioned provisions, but, you know, in Washington, D.C., we have three branches of government, the judicial, the executive, and the legislative, right? We've actually seen a lot of great movement from the executive branch in this space, specifically in healthcare. CMS has really done a lot of great work in terms of reinstating new rules, giving different access, newer access, and unrestricting people from being limited by really crappy ACA plans. So they are continuing to build on the momentum in that regard. Additionally, there were some fantastic provisions signed by the president's budget proposal earlier this year that ended some unfair billing in healthcare that will drop the cost of care, not only for everybody, but specifically seniors, folks who are going to the hospitals and utilizing those services more. So there has been, you know, kind of some quiet murmurs of building out that momentum. What's encouraging, but also frustrating at the same time, right, is this Republican Congress has no shortage of fantastic ideas. Like, I do not mean that sarcastically. I mean that truly, especially in terms of healthcare, especially in economic growth, trade, energy. There is a surplus of fantastic ideas that would lower the cost across the board for all Americans. Right now, it is a fight against the clock. It is a fight against the whims of the world with the Iran war. It is a fight against the legislative calendar. It's an election year, right? So the members are back in their district a lot. So I definitely think that there's room. I definitely think we're going to see a go at Reconciliation 3.0. We started to see Mike Johnson say, hey, we're going to go for it. And folks have a ton of different ideas about things that can be included and things that can be included in the package that does not cost the taxpayers any more money, right? Which I think is so important. It is a fact that, you know, depending on who has control of Congress, depending on who's controlling the conversation is either left out because that package will cost an astronomical amount of money, like we saw with the Inflation Reduction Act, and our economy is still yet to recover from that. It quite frankly may never recover, given the areas of industry that took a whack after that legislation. But we're going to see these, you know, some form of a package come together as a display of what Republicans are thinking in Congress before this last-ditch effort prior to November.
2: Yeah, and I mean, I think it's very impressive what the caucus has been able to get done, given the thin margins both in the House and the Senate there. A lot of people don't realize, like, especially in the Senate, you need 60 votes for a lot of things. You know, there's a lot of rules, and the margins are very, very close. And they've been able to get some really impressive things done.
6: Sorry to interrupt you on that, but another fact, you know, as you were talking about the slim margins and 60 votes in the Senate, you also have a Democratic Party that really doesn't care about shutting down the government. So we have seen that used as a weapon over and over again, and I think we can expect to see it further and further, is that, you know, for once since I've been working in D.C., which has been about a decade right now, the opposing party, the minority party, actually doesn't care about shutting down the government. It is not it's not a bad thing for them. It's a political football for them. So that is constantly being dangled over the head of both the Republican House and Senate. And to your point, they've been able to pull off some really fantastic wins despite all of that.
2: Yeah, so, you know, up against the mountain, but there's so many good things in this bill that are benefiting people. Check out the Trump accounts. Check out the HSAs that you can get now. A lot of benefits. And make sure to check out AFP. You can visit AmericansForProsperity.org, learn more about the bill, and give Lauren's department a follow at AFP Gov Affairs on X. Great way to keep up with what's happening in D.C. Lauren Stewart, thanks so much for coming on, and I'm sure we'll have you back on soon.
6: Awesome. Thanks, Ross. Always a blast.
2: 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And stay tuned for Hot Off the Press with Allison Dispathy. She has Clara Morrison on this week, today. This should be a great show, so stay tuned for her. Thanks for listening, Vermont. We'll talk to you next week.
11: 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And looking ahead, Monday Night's Theater Company is coming to Central Vermont the last 2 weeks of this month with two plays running at Waterbury Grange Hall Cultural Center. 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That's theater with an R-E. Some of what's happening in the next few days in our WDEV listening area. I'm Bob Welch.

0: Prestige heads, and welcome to American Prestige. I'm Danny Bessner, here as always with my friend and comrade Derek Davison, and we're very excited to welcome to the podcast today Andrew Shankman. Andrew is a professor of history at Rutgers Camden, and he's also the president-elect of the Society for Historians of the Early American Republic. And before we dive in, we wanted to point you to that organization's website. It is shear.org. SHEAR.org, and particularly their civics engagement project. If you want to learn more about early American history and what we're going to talk about on the show today. But Andrew, thank you so much for joining us.
1: Oh, my pleasure. I'm really, really excited to be talking with you.
0: Yeah, so this is another entry in our holiday special series. And what we're going to talk about today is the early American Republic and really the decision for that generation of founders, maybe that's not even the right term anymore, for independence. So why don't we just dive right in? And it might be worthwhile to contextualize what's going on in the 13 colonies in the early to mid 1770s that would eventually lead up to this decision to declare independence from the British Empire, which is, you know, going for a long time, but it's really going to reach its apotheosis of power, its apex in the 19th century. So right before that moment.
1: Yeah. The question of context, which is where people like us always begin, is a perennial one, but also a challenging one, because there's always this tendency to say, well, you got to know about the period before the period, before lying your back with the Angles and the Jutes, right? So I would say that in order to understand sort of where people are at in the mid 1770s, we have to go back a bit before that. Well, I don't want to go into too much detail unless you want me to. What I'd say is the one thing I would want to suggest to your listeners, if they're not people who think about the American Revolution all that often and are thinking about it more now because of where we're at, that there's a couple of assumptions I think that a lot of people make, certainly a lot of my undergraduates make, and my graduate students too when they first come in, which there's no easy way to put it, are just wrong. So they kind of get people off on the wrong track. And I think the fundamental assumption that we have is that slowly and inexorably and inevitably over a period of a century or at least decades, people living in North America became so different from people living in Britain and developed such a distinct and different even early nascent national identity that by, 1775, 76, it was ridiculous to think that they would remain within the British Empire and that this was what we used to call a no-brainer. It was obvious that you just were going to leave. And as Tom Paine said in 1776, 'tis time to part. And what I suggest is that it makes it very difficult if that's where you start to understand a lot of what people said and a lot of what people thought and a lot of how and why they constructed meaning and how they understood what was happening. And in fact, it's probably best to actually completely reverse that assumption, because in reality, the American Revolution was a very unexpected development that ran counter to most of the trends of the 18th century. And one way to think about this very, very succinctly is to think about what it means to be American in this context. What would be an American way of thinking? And in this very early period before there's actually even a United States, an easy sort of practical working definition of American is something that's distinctly not like what the British are doing, wanting to be different from whatever it is the English or British do. And if that's the definition, then ironically, well, not ironically, actually historically, the colonies are actually much more American in the 17th century than in the 18th century. And if you think about all the colonies and even the sort of early stories we know, which always have a sort of a germ of truth, most of those 17th century colonies, which is all but Georgia, are founded as an explicit rejection of some mainstream aspect of England. Right? The Puritans are the most famous examples, but the Pennsylvania Quakers are another. Less famously, the gentlemen who found Carolina, which later splits in North South Carolina, are sort of utopian fantasists who have these ideas about sort of cutting edge social theory around thinkers like a man named James Harrington. They're all very out of sympathy with the mainstream 17th century and want to kind of show England a better way to do what it's supposed to be doing. And in the 17th century, all of those experiments actually, in fascinating ways, fail spectacularly. The final decades of the 17th century are a horror show, a charnel house, a catastrophe in 17th century North America. At the same time, the English experiment is also failing and descending into civil war and conflict for a second time, and then culminating with a revolution in 1688. And what's interesting is that the 18th century is a period in which a lot of that begins to change for reasons that are complex. I can go into if you really want me to, but the English state becomes much more effective at mobilizing resources and money, spending that money dramatically, building what we think of as the first British Empire, which is much more an 18th century story than a 17th century story. And in many ways, the North American colonies also begin to develop much more dynamic, successful, complex, sophisticated societies. Really, they begin to people the North American seaboard much more than they had in the 17th century, gain dominion over it, a measure of hegemony. And in doing so, they really begin to become much more integrated into something we could functionally call a working British Empire. As a result, they actually begin to recreate, develop, have the capacity to begin to develop much, much more aspects of British economy, society, culture, and are much more integrated into the British Empire. And this is a very rare thing, because what historians today have a fancy term for it. We call this a settler colonial process, which, unlike a traditional colonial process, is not one where you're extracting resources and violently brutalizing native peoples. That's a 17th century story. 18th century story, what they're largely trying to do is replace those native peoples with their own presence and actually recreate something that looks a lot more like the world they left behind. And they're successfully doing that. And while all European colonizers to some degree in the 18th century are trying to do that, the British are much, much more successful at it than the French or the Spanish. The best example I can give of this is that when the French and the British fight in the famous Seven Years of French Indian War, there are about 1.2 million British North Americans and there are about 70,000 French Canadians. All right. And that's the difference, right? That's a settler colonial enterprise as opposed to one that's not nearly as successful.
0: So I've got to jump in. Why? So, I mean, this is obviously libraries on this question, but what is the reason why there is a more in the Spanish imperial context, for example, there's settling, but there's more of this impulse towards bringing in native peoples as opposed to totally displacing them with people that you will ship in from the British Isles. What is sort of like the obviously huge question, but what is the historiographical consensus, if there is one now?
1: I mean, yeah, it is a huge and vast question, and it's different. There's no one answer. I mean, Spanish America, which is Central and South America, is rather different even from the French, Canada, and the British seaboard. But broadly, I would say that England has unique both push and pull conditions that are not present in the same degree in France and Spain. It's much smaller. Its population is much more highly concentrated. It's much harder. The push effects is that it's much harder to actually increasingly find, the surplus population is actually a much more of a problem in England than in France or Spain. Just simple things like, families with property in France are able to practice partible inheritance where they can actually divide up holdings among family members. England very much more quickly goes to primogeniture, where the eldest son inherits most. And that's because if you continually divide up smaller amounts of land, for example, land will be increasingly the holdings will not be sustainable. So you have a younger son phenomenon in England much, much more than in France or Spain. There's also, but all through the social order, there's much more push effects out of the British Isles. And then North America, as they begin to sort of get some purchase and take some control over the North American seaboard, begins to have a lot of pull effects as well. There's all kinds of ways in which you can realize opportunities in the 18th century North America as it becomes somewhat safer, comparatively safer than the 17th century to try there, that are very attractive. One example of this is that a lot of soldiers who are pushed into North America through British military endeavors often decide to stay in North America after those wars, which also suggests that there's not a lot of hostility to the British military much before the 1770s. A lot of soldiers fighting in the Seven Years' War, which ended in 1763, both officers and men stay in North America because there are opportunities there. But this, the long story of this, the punchline of all of this is that what you're getting in the 18th century is North American societies that are beginning to look a lot more like British provincial societies. And because of that, with their large size and their large population, what you have is an interesting phenomenon, which is not really as true in other British colonies or other European empires, which is increasingly a vast population of people living in a vast distance that also thinks that it's British. And it feels entitled to the exact same rights and the exact same conditions and the exact same mentality and identity as people living in the British Isles. But they're thinking that way in a challenging 18th century where distance is a reality, where space and time are much more challenges than they would be today. And so exactly how 18th century institutions are meant to function across such a vast space and distance. One example, like Parliament, which is in the 18th century emerging as a genuine representative body for property owners and taxpayers. But how does a representative body for property owners and taxpayers that's meant to represent people who can live at most a 3 or 4 days travel away function for people, for increasingly a group of 1 million people with 400,000 or 500,000 property owners living

0: greater integration into the British Empire and a greater sense of shared Britishness. But that also heightens expectations about what it means to be a British subject that then have to be delivered on.
1: American Prestige from The Nation on WDEV.
2: This is Myers Mermel. On behalf of myself and Caroline McLean, the owners of Radio Vermont, we want to honor Vermont's profound impact on American history at our nation's semi-quincentennial, the 250th anniversary of our founding. Vermont has led the nation in many important areas, in human rights, the abolition of slavery in 1777. Vermont's founding constitution was first in North America to ban adult slavery and grant universal male suffrage. The War of the Rebellion, 1861 to 1865, per capita, Vermont sent more soldiers into battle and suffered more casualties than almost any other Union state. Importantly, Vermont soldiers anchored the critical defense line at the Battle of Gettysburg. LGBTQ plus rights, 2000 and 2009. Vermont pioneered the path for marriage equality nationally, becoming the first state to introduce civil unions, 2000, and the first to legalize same-sex marriage via legislative action rather than a court mandate, 2009. In education, the Morrill Land Grant Act. Senator Justin Smith Morrill of Stratford proposed federal legislation giving birth to the American public university system, funding dozens of state colleges across the country. John Dewey of Burlington and a graduate of UVM in 1879 revolutionized global education by replacing rote memorization with experiential learning by doing. His Vermont-born philosophy of pragmatism fundamentally reshaped the modern American classroom and civic life. In industry and commerce, the modern steel plow, 1837. Blacksmith John Deere of Rutland developed the first commercially successful self-cleaning steel plow, revolutionizing American agriculture. The electric motor patent of 1837. Thomas Davenport of Brandon secured the first American patent for an electric motor, an invention that fundamentally changed industrial manufacturing. The safety elevator of 1853. Elisha Graves Otis of Brattleboro invented the automatic safety brake for elevators, allowing for the architectural birth of the American skyscraper. The commercial ski industry in 1934. The nation's first mechanized ski rope tow was built in Woodstock, launching the modern U.S. winter sports tourism economy. And lastly, the environment. The conservation movement of 1864. George Perkins Marsh of Woodstock published Man and Nature, a text widely considered the foundation of the modern American environmental movement. Vermont's ideas have shaped the national character. Looking ahead, Vermont will continue to play a vital role, leading by example to spark change. Radio Vermont has been with you for 94 years, and we look forward to continuing to shape our national future together. Happy 250th, America.
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4: Maybe it's worth talking a little bit about the course of, like, you know, the mid-18th century. And particularly, I think maybe we'd be interested in what is the British perspective? Because you get the American perspective. You get the, like, this is unfair, no taxation without representation. You're, you know, treating us as a subject people and we expect to be treated as British citizens, you know, just like anybody else. What's the British perspective on all of these disputes as they're going on?
0: Yeah, it's a really good question. And again, although you're both historians, so you get this all the time too. I mean, you know, when sort of the civilians ask us, and we inevitably give the historian's answer, they always get very frustrated because the answer is, well, it's really complicated. And there's no, so one thing to say is there is actually no one British perspective, and there is no one North American perspective for that matter. But I won't leave it there, right? I mean, so let me try to give you a sense of kind of the possibilities in play and the way things could go and do go. So to boil it down, like, what we all know, and we're not wrong to know it, it's largely true, is that, you know, there isn't a great imperial crisis that kind of begins around the mid-1760s and really heats up in the early 1770s and then blows apart in the mid-1770s. And fundamentally, it's, you know, initially kind of over three big sources of conflict, right? Which are, one, the Americans are expected to bear some cost for their own defense. And so there's going to be taxation from Parliament.

0: government for doing that. And two, that they're also, as part of that, expected to quarter troops and, you know, and accept troops within their communities, British troops. And then third, therefore, they're supposed to actually show some sort of respectful deference to those troops and actually, you know, be comfortable with the presence of a British military presence among them. And so one way to think about sort of the British perspective on this is to think about, and to see that it's varying, is to see that, those kinds of questions are not new. And those kinds of expectations are not new starting in, say, 1765 with the Stamp Act. But how they're approached and handled is different. So, for example, all of those expectations exist during the Seven Years' War, which is this major conflict that actually it's part of a series of wars that the British are fighting with the French and with and they both have allies. The British are often allied with Prussia, the French often with Spain. It really began in the late 17th century and don't really end until Napoleon's defeat in 1815. So we talk about a long 18th century that goes from 1689 to 1815 and is largely the British and the French either at war or preparing to be at war. But the Seven Years' War is, to that point, the largest of those wars. And it's the first one that actually begins in North America. So it's showing the increasing presence and importance of North America. It really heats up in 1756 and continues on the continent of North America until 1761 and then in the North, and then in the Caribbean until 1763. And in that war, which is a vast, huge logistical challenge and deeply, deeply expensive, the British have the same expectations they will have after the war. They want the Americans to pay for the cost of their own defense, to contribute actually to the to British military initiatives. They want the Americans to quarter British troops, and they want the British, the American colonial forces to embed themselves in a respective British military chain of command, and particularly British officer corps. And what's interesting initially is that the initial approach to that comes from a group of really hardline British policymakers who are grouped around a man named the Duke of Cumberland, who's an interesting figure. If you know your Scottish history, he is known as Billy the Butcher of the Battle of Culloden, right? Who, so that's how you handle colonial upstarts marginal peoples like the Highland Scots who aren't respecting British authority, right? He's also the king's uncle, so he's a big deal, though they don't get along very well. And grouped around him are a lot of people who a good friend of mine named Jeffrey Plank has called authoritarian civilizers, figures who see the British Empire as a civilizing project, but essentially it needs to bring civilization with authority and power, because people like the Highland Scots don't know otherwise. And in many ways, these guys really cut their teeth around suppressing the 1745-46 Jacobite Rising, and then interpret other colonial experiences through that. And one of the keys of these is a man named Lord Loudon, who initially in 1756-57 is the commander of the British forces in the North American theater. And so he has these expectations, right? Again, let's remember, you know, pay for troops, quarter troops, respect the British military command. And his approach is to be an authoritarian, right? So he goes to colonial governors, most of whom, and in the case of Massachusetts, including Massachusetts, are royally appointed. And since he's the commander of the British troops and is actually in the wartime, has authority over them, orders them to order the colonial legislatures to raise taxes to meet his needs. And what colonial legislatures say, and you mentioned it, is they use the phrase that is, you know, ubiquitous in the 17th century in England: no taxation without representation. Right? They say, look, if a military leader is simply, basically through an unelected royal governor, treating our legislatures essentially as like a ventriloquist dummy, I mean, they're, I guess, nominally assessing the taxing, but only under the authority of an unaccountable, unelected military figure. This isn't the protection of property that comes when taxes are only assessed by people who are voted on and who pay the taxes. Right? And very famously, in the midst of the war, they refuse. People don't know this. 1758, March 1758, Massachusetts legislature says, we're no longer participating in the Seven Years' War, which seems like a pretty astonishing thing to say, right?
1: I am by training an intellectual historian. So where do these ideas come from? Because this is also the Enlightenment and So let's talk about that. Like, where do these people get that? So there's obviously this vast distance, which is going to have some material reality effects there. But this is also the American Revolution in particular is often pointed to as like the first Enlightenment revolution, or one of them. Yeah. I guess 1688 as well, but in the Hobbesian context.
0: Yeah, and so yeah, let's go in that direction. But then let's get back to this moment, because we want to sort of talk about how that gets resolved.
1: Yeah, absolutely.
0: So right. So I mean, so one of the things that's happening in this 18th century, which as I suggest is a period of real integration and really the construction of a British Empire, and the key is to see that this construction is happening around a convergence of North American colonists and British subjects, all kind of developing a certain kind of idea of Britishness roughly at the same time. And the key is to see that that term Britain, which is used in the 18th century, is a crucial one because Britain is an 18th century construction, right? Britain doesn't really exist in the same way in the 17th century. I mean, officially, it's the official act of union of England and Scotland into the Kingdom of Great Britain in the 18th century. But over the course of the 18th century, the idea of being British is something that, you know, the key is that you don't have to be English to be British. Scots can be British. Highland Scots aren't, but Lowland Scots are. British people living in provincial cities, provincial capitals, and port cities like Philadelphia, North America, Philadelphia, Boston, New York, Charleston, can be British. It's really more about values and ideas and practices. And in a classic way, I mean, scholars like, say, Habermas and Benedict Anderson, who talk about public spheres and imagined communities and print capitalism, that doesn't just have to formulate national identity. In this case, the 18th century can really formulate a British identity, which is also imperial identity. So this greater integration, this greater kind of colonial community, that means that you're reading the same prints, you're observing, you're seeing the same artwork. Everybody's you know, devouring Hogarth's depictions of the vile, beastly French, who, again, remember, aren't 3,000 miles an ocean away. Just they're also a day's march from Massachusetts in Canada. They're also glorying in the idea that the British monarchy stands strong for liberty, in the phrase of Jack Green, because it has a different kind of monarchy, one that is bounded by law, limited and constitutional. The protection of property, they insist, has been placed at the heart of British political culture. And the point is, that's as much an imperial culture as it is one for the British Isles. So these are, yes, I mean, very much, and you know, very much these sort of ideas about the relationship of governors to govern, the idea of contract theory, a lot of notions we associate with the Enlightenment, particularly the idea of a public sphere and public opinion and an informed citizenry and engaged citizenry, are all parts of this. But that doesn't necessarily have to lead to conflict between North America and its British colonies. It can and ultimately will, but it can also lead to a shared sense of a British imperial identity. Now, there can be, that means that you have expectations. And so if you're getting back to Loudon, he's not meeting them, right? In that March 1758, when he's saying, I, as a military figure, will decide what British subjects, with all the rights that I've just talked about, have, how they will pay taxes and when they will pay taxes. To the American colonists, they're saying, well, that's not what British subjects get to do, right? I mean, we're not French. We don't live under the Calais, outside of the Calais gate, you know, and all those, you know, depictions of horrible, you know, French people and Hogarth prints, right? We have these rights and we will stand on them. Now, what's interesting is that within a few days of that incredible confrontation in the midst of war, news arrives. So clearly it's not about this confrontation. It takes much longer. But news arrives that the ministry that has placed Loudon in position has fallen and been, you know, not exactly fallen, but the leaders of the ministry have changed and a new person has come in to manage the war effort named William Pitt. And what Pitt does is he revives some older methods for funding war in North America. And what he says, and he announces this through the royal governors to the legislatures, that going forward each year, he will set aside a fund of specie of gold and silver to a total of £200,000 per year. And if North American legislatures choose to tax themselves and choose to contribute to the war effort, they can draw upon the fund for reimbursement of their colonial expenses anywhere from 33 to 40% of those expenses. Now, this is a little complicated, so let me go through it. So when colonists tax themselves to, say, raise troops or, you know, provide contracts to gun makers or to shoemakers or to tailors to make uniforms, all of that is happening in local colonial paper currencies, which have some value, though it fluctuates because it's not clear exactly what, if it's backed by anything of permanent tangible value, like, say, pound sterling or gold and silver. And there's scarce gold and silver in the colonies because as colonies that produce tend to produce more raw materials rather than finished products and manufactured items, which they buy from Britain, there's always an imbalance of trade because raw materials are not as, you know, they'll cost less than finished products that they're buying, manufactured, they're buying from Britain. And you can't make up those balances of trade with local colonial currencies. Those British merchants wouldn't accept them. So they will want to accept gold and silver for the balance. And that tends to leave the colonies, which can make colonial paper currencies precarious. So they're always looking for ways to have more gold and silver. So what Pitt is now saying is, if you contribute to the war effort within your local colonial economies by using your paper money where it does function reasonably well and works, you can draw upon the specie fund, and we will actually ship specie to North America that you can draw upon to reimburse a portion of your expenses, which will give a ballast to your paper currencies and further therefore improve and lubricate your own colonial economies, which provides a great incentive to actually contribute voluntarily and participate in the war effort. Now, if you think about that, none of that violates the colonists' sense of their British liberties, right? This is all, I mean, the colonies, the legislatures doing the taxing are representative, right? Colonial citizen subjects do vote for them. Those colonial legislatures have to pay the same taxes they're requiring other people to pay. Those are the two conditions for taxation connected to representation, and it's entirely voluntary. And so what Pitt turns is an onerous demand that seems to be creating second-class subjecthood and violating British liberty into an incentivizing process for them to do exactly the same thing. And the result is that colonists begin to tax themselves actually voluntarily at levels higher than the sugar and stamp tax was, will then come back and kind of restoring the Loudoun position and doing authoritarian, you know, with through an authoritarian degree. And he does the same thing with quartering. Basically, it's the same process. They can get reimbursed. That we replaced after the war with the Quartering Act, which basically coercively requires them through parliamentary fiat to do what they had been voluntarily doing. And in interesting ways, they take care of the, they create an effective military chain of command in which colonial officers work well with British officers. If you really want it, I can go into detail, but we have to get into other things. The point is that all of these same expectations, which will create great conflict in the late 1760s and early 1770s, are all there during the war under much more difficult conditions when they need a lot more resources than they'll even need later. And they don't cause conflict because ministers like Pitt, who clearly have a different mentality than ministers like Loudoun or like Cumberland, approach the colonists very differently. So Pitt is a hero in North America. He's called the Great Commoner. Pittsburgh is named after him, Pittsfield, Massachusetts. And he, in fact, is deeply hostile to the Grenville Revenue Program of the Sugar and Stamp Acts because he has an expectation and understanding that the way to approach the British subjects of North America has to be filtered through the more challenging conditions of this vast settler colonial societies that are so far away.
1: So that's really, really helpful for understanding the context that gets us to the 1760s. One thing I do want to focus on, in addition, are the persons who make up this generation of people that would actually do this. So this is super helpful material, cultural and intellectual context, but like, who's George Washington? Who's Thomas Jefferson? Yeah. Where are these people coming from? Might be also worthwhile talking about the locus of power in the colonies seems to be in this presently the southeastern United States. Famously, this is going to erupt later in the American Civil War. But who are these people? Where do they come from? What do we need to know about them beyond like the image people might have in their minds?
0: Sure.
1: Who this generation is?
0: So one thing, and with some exceptions, I mean, Benjamin Franklin was born in 1706. But one thing to note is that they're actually comparatively young men in the period that we're talking about. I mean, Washington's a little older than Jefferson, who's a little older than Madison, who's a little bit older than Hamilton. But even Washington is born in 1732. So during the decades we're talking about, he's in his 30s. And Hamilton was born, I mean, Hamilton is 19 when the Declaration of Independence is declared. He's actually was an infant during the Seven Years' War. So what they note is that they're young. And therefore, their formative period of experience is during either the middle decades of the 18th century or even like sort of getting towards the final quarter of the 18th century, which for the most part had been a period of where the British Empire in the 18th century had really reached its zenith and been in its most successful. So for a long period of time, people like Franklin, who really, I mean, he really becomes the Franklin we know starting in 1750 when he retires and becomes he's at when he's made enough money to no longer be a laboring person and can kind of become the kind of intellectual and the sort of citizen of the world that we all think of Franklin as. But people like even Franklin, who's older, and Washington, I mean, their real adult experiences are in the 1750s and early 1760s, when in fact the British Empire is a really attractive thing to be part of. And so famously, Washington, who actually, as I said, it starts in the Seven Years' War starts in North America, and people may famously know, Washington as a young man actually kind of is there when it starts, right? It's this really murky encounter between British and British colonials and British allied native peoples and French colonials and French allied native peoples. And actually it's native peoples who are fighting and they're always fighting their own very complex conflicts in which they're incorporating from their perspective, incorporating these European allies into their pre-existing conflicts who actually have a conflict with each other and a French soldier is killed. Now, again, this is pretext. They're all there because there's conflict over the Ohio River Valley and these great empires are going to, basically kind of contest for it. But the point of all of this is that Washington's there because he is seconded to and working with the British military. And he then continues to work with the British military in the Seven Years' War. And his experiences are such that by the end of it, he seeks a commission in the British Army. And a great counterfactual, they don't. accept it. He doesn't go in. But a great counterfactual question to consider is, what if they had? I mean, he's the kind of person you tend to go for. I mean, if Washington had, if his request for a commission had been accepted and he'd been brought into the British military and then, say, I don't know, transferred to India, which could easily have happened, it would have been a very different story. And so the thing you want to know about these gentlemen, and that's sort of the 18th century conception for property owners who don't have to, who others labor for rather than labor for themselves, is that many of them are coming of age, educated in, trained in this world where British imperial subjecthood is increasingly wildly available and also increasingly seemingly attractive, which means that they're really in the vanguard of having these expectations of what it means to be a British subject. And they will measure those expectations against the treatment they're getting when there's an abrupt shift away from, say, more of a pit approach to how to deal with these complex and sophisticated and challenging British societies to one that is going back to a more authoritarian sensibility. And that is therefore, note that the authoritarian sensibility doesn't have different expectations of outcomes. It has different methods of approaching those outcomes, which can then really force British subjects to start articulating what they think their liberties and rights as British subjects are. And then if that creates kind of conflict and intransigence, that can lead to greater conflicts that will then may or may not ultimately prove intractable.
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7: So the Seven Years' War ends early 1760, 1763. Bring us through the rest of that day and into the early 1770s. What's happening in the relationship between Britain and the colonies, and also between, I think, the colonists and the indigenous population in the wake of what we, you know, refer to here as the French and Indian War, but, you know, is the Seven Years' War in North America.
0: Seven Years' War, and then it's called, the Americans call it the French Indian War.
7: Right.
0: Yeah. So, right. So in many ways, if you think about what I sort of contrast the Pitt and Loudoun approaches to the same outcomes, that's in microcosm a really, really big and pressing and perennial question about how do you govern an empire? And what the Seven Years' War, French Indian War, did was it really showed in microcosm that you can govern an empire in ways that will solidify it, make it more successful, really foster further and greater integration and connection, or you can govern an empire in a way that will provoke and potentially lose it, right? In microcosm, when Massachusetts opts out of the war for a week in 1758, they've lost Massachusetts for a week, right? And that could have metastasized and become a bigger and bigger deal. And then it's addressed, right? And so the question, you know, if you think about the Pitt approach, one question that a lot of imperial, you know, statesmen asked was, well, is that strength or is that weakness? And my own perspective is it's strength, right? I mean, if you think about these, you know, here's an 18th century society, right, which has all the drawbacks of communication and travel that we know 18th century peoples had. It's got to traverse a vast ocean and then go into a vast landmass, which is much larger than Britain itself, with a population that's already close to a third the size of Britain, but is also a large population, but also very far spread out and increasingly moving further and further from the coastline. On the oceans, you have this British Navy, which is becoming pretty incomparable and impressive, but there's nothing like that institution as you get into the mainland of North America. There's really no coercive capacity to make North Americans do anything that they don't really want to do. And the Massachusetts decision to zero fund the war for a week demonstrates that. So I always felt, here's Pitt, without any coercive ability, really, convincing the colonists to raise huge amounts of money. And 20,000 North American troops are raised, right, to fight in the Seven Years' War, which is a huge percentage of the population of Massachusetts and New England, risk their lives, subordinate themselves to the British Empire, largely voluntarily, right? Now, you could say, well, they had to pay for it. But, you know, if you look at, you know, altogether, you know, the amount of money that Pitt spends on the war, which is 10 times the amount the French can spend on the North American theater, amounts to about 0.1% of the British public debt in 1763. So I've always felt that was a pretty good return on investment. Right? On the other hand, so you could take, and Pitt's perspective and the perspective of some other policymakers who come along a bit later, who don't get as much attention, who I think are important, we can talk about it, who resolved the Stamp Act crisis, is look how impressive this is, right? Spending essentially a rounding error for us, the change in the couch, a comparatively little bit of money, we can get people 3,000 miles in an ocean away who are notoriously difficult and difficult to govern, at least by reputation, to be governable. And the result is that we secure the greatest victory that the British Empire has ever imagined, right? And if you were to go to a sort of a Whig partisan of the Glorious Revolution in 1691 and say, by 1763, little England will have conquered North America, and, you know, I mean, on paper, but certainly conquered it, in the perspective of the French government. The French government will be expelled from North America. The colonies will have a population of 1.5 million people, and will have raised hundreds of thousands of pounds and tens of thousands of troops to support British military efforts. There's no Whig in 1694 wouldn't take that deal and think that they'd achieved everything they wanted. On the other hand, you know, during the Seven Years' War, the British public debt grew from about 70 million pounds to about 132 million pounds. So it was very expensive. Now, again, fraction of that cost in North America, but, you know, it's expensive. They had zero funded the war for a period of time. They had, you know, if you're coming from the mentality of someone who's more authoritarian and you're thinking about the challenging nature of British colonial governance, there are a lot of things you could point to that Pitt would identify as strength that you could identify as weakness. And you could say need to be addressed. And there is definitely, this gets back to your question of what the British position is. Well, there's different British positions, but one certainly is a sense that the Seven Years' War demonstrates a lesson of a growing and increasing American ungovernability, challenges, a need to have a more forceful hand, and a need to build upon this great victory to reintroduce the North Americans to British imperial authority. Now, I think that Pitt was correct. I think that's the worst possible thing you could do. And in many ways, the British actually weren't thinking triumphantly. We very quickly would lurch away from all of the lessons they learned about how to win a war and how to keep an empire to the lessons that had already actually showed them how to lose a war and lose an empire. But that spectrum of thought is all there in 1763. And the result is that Pitt actually falls very quickly. Now, he falls mostly because he's furious that they decided in the peace to give back a lot of what they've achieved in the French West Indies to the French and to the Spanish. They conquer all, I mean, they don't just conquer North America, they conquer all of the Spanish and French West Indies too. Had they kept all of that, that would have been a really interesting 18th century. So there would have been nowhere left to smuggle, and there would have been no more, I mean, they would have all been British. They'd have all just, you know, been trading happily in the British Empire. But you know, the point is that, you know, some British policymakers can see weakness in what others might see as strength and integration. And if those people do win out for a period of time, which introduces the Sugar and Stamp Acts, which then have the kinds of impact that you would have predicted looking at the experience of Loudoun in Massachusetts a few years earlier.
7: So one of the things I'm curious about in this period is the proclamation in 1763 puts this arbitrary line along the Appalachians and says the colonies are bordered here and everything else. Because this is often brought up as like a counterfactual, like what would the indigenous population of North America, what would their experience have been had the revolution not happened, had the British stayed? And this is sometimes, you know, talked about in that context. And I guess, you know, the argument that they would have been better off is countered by the history of the British Empire everywhere else in the world. But I'm sort of curious. That's why I asked about the relationship between the indigenous and the colonists.
0: Thank you for reminding me of that. Yeah,
7: because I'm interested in that particular question.
0: Yeah. And again, as I say, I mean, we're historians, and I think people who listen to this show are pretty sophisticated. So you know that, you know, historians disagree a lot. So, I mean, there are, you know, let me just preface by saying I have a view of that and I'll give it to you. You could probably find other people who would say something different. But I think that the proclamation line itself, I don't think, is very significant, but that doesn't mean that a lot of the things that it's trying to address aren't significant. So let me talk about that. So, for example, in the year that the proclamation line was enacted in 1763, a lot of people also don't know that they abandoned it in 1768, by the way. So it's not there for the entire period of time. But in 1763, the year that the proclamation line was enacted, there are so few people living west of it that they're not worth counting. All right. So there's no proclamation line that's preventing that. It's the conditions of the Ohio River Valley that are preventing that. In 1768, when the British abandoned the proclamation line, again, this is my memory, but I think there was between 50 and 70,000 people living west of it. So in that sense, in many ways, as with, you know, what proclamation line is one of a series of acts that we could talk about, we could show, which shows the huge disjuncture between the British, the actual practical authority the British have on the oceans as compared to the interior. We're in the interior, as I said, in this vast settler colonial space with this vast population. It's very hard to make colonists do something in the interior they really don't want to not do, right? You can't make them fund a war if they really don't want to do it, but you can get them to fund a war if you approach them in ways that will really, speak to their British sensibilities and mentality. You can't prevent colonists from going west. What can prevent colonists from going west is the conditions of the West. And if those conditions are seen increasingly as more viable, still dangerous, but more viable, they will go west. And that will happen. And now what Native peoples are doing is in a deeply, deeply spirited and committed way is trying to limit westward expansion. And that's been increasingly since the mid-18th century, there's been increasingly a pan-Indian commitment to trying to do that from the Gulf Coast to the Great Lakes. What the colonists call the French Indian War is as much part of that, another part of that process as anything else. The Native peoples don't end fighting in 1761 in North America when the French largely leave the North American theater and conflicts spread to the Caribbean. They also don't end fighting when the French and British formally end the war in 1763 in what's known as the war, what used to be called Pontiac's Rebellion. Now a war associated with the name Pontiac, which rages through the Great Lakes and Lower Canada, continues into 1764 and 65. And the proclamation line is part of a British effort to address some of the challenges and complexities that they're finding in the Appalachian region and the Great Lakes region. As I said, it doesn't actually have much to do with whether North Americans are going to go west or not. And in many ways, what a really good book, a book by a historian named Greg Dowd, which I think is probably the best discussion of this, which is called War Under Heaven, has shown is that the British have every intention of spreading their empire west and of conquering the Great Lakes and of supplanting Native peoples and of spreading the settler colonial enterprise. What they want to do is they want to do it under British authority, making sure that their concerns about ungovernability don't get ahead of their coverage, as they would say, right? So this needs to be done methodically, it needs to be done deliberatively, and it needs to be done top down. And there are plenty of North American elites who agree with that. I mean, Benjamin Franklin is really frightened about the obstreperous, ungovernable Westerners as well. Indeed, in many ways, he sees them as the true savages and Native peoples who are often depicted as savages as far more, you know, reasonable and sensible than, say, you know, the Paxton Boys of 1763, who are this group of you know, really, you know, virulent Indian haters who then actually move from committing violence on Native peoples to marching on Philadelphia because they're so angry about the Quaker government not supporting them. But a lot of, you know, the people, you know, who have an inclination to move west are going to move west based upon their sense of whether that's physically something they can do. And a proclamation line isn't going to change that. So, yeah, in many ways, what's interesting is that when you're looking at this period, 1764, 65, 66, it's not as if coastal North American British elites are that in sympathy with Westerners going out and provoking lots of conflicts that they'd rather not be fighting and they don't think are necessary. And in many ways, I think that those kinds of conflicts, as the Paxton Boys March in Philadelphia suggests, there's as much internal division within North America as there is anything about, say, a British versus North American conflict over, say, a proclamation line, which again shows the many crisscrossing currents of complexity and alliance here. But one common denominator I would say is that Native peoples increasingly know who to align against. And in the 1760s, they align with, the numbers tell the tale. They see the French Empire as far more able to be incorporated into their own native sense of what this North American continent should look like. And when finally the British Empire does break apart, they see the British imperial government as far more capable of being incorporated into their own native aspirations for the colony, for the continent, than the new aggressive Republican American Republic. All right. And so, yes, I mean, that, and in many ways, I mean, that's where you can kind of distinguish. If you think about all the various peoples who the new American Republic will marginalize, you know, peoples who are not white, peoples who are not male. In many ways, the one thing that separates, I'd say, Native peoples from all those other groups that they would seek to marginalize is that what all those other groups are doing is demanding access to the fundamental ethos and possibilities of the new American Republic, whereas Native peoples are fundamentally demanding separation and limitation of the American Republic. And so they're the one group that really can't, in the same way, try to repurpose and make use of, say, the American Republic's founding documents. You know, abolitionists can make use of them. Women can make, I mean, Seneca Falls, famously, they do, right? The Declaration of Independence is a key text for a lot of early critics of slavery. Not much in it that can offer much to Native peoples, right? Because fundamentally what they're arguing is not about how to organize and govern material relations on the land, but who will possess the land.
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1: Maybe just a question to wrap up here is that you earlier mentioned that the colonies didn't want to go along with Massachusetts. There was even trading in the Chesapeake Bay. British Parliament very specifically had these coercive acts focus only on Massachusetts. So maybe just as a final wrap up question, how does everyone get on board? Particularly, how does the Virginia planter class get on board?
7: Yeah, and maybe how does that contribute also to the debate around, what do we do here? Do we declare independence? Yeah. Do we go another route? Like with the debates within the Continental Congress.
0: Yeah. So there's a medium long burn and then a really quick burn. So one thing is that the conditions have been getting worse since 1769, 70, the Boston Massacre. People are becoming less confident that their liberties are safe in Britain. And so you're getting greater anger and frustration, and it's easier to provoke the colonies in the 1771, 72, and 73. And then, so that's in that sense, there's just less goodwill. The colonists keep talk about disaffection, which of course means that they once had affection, right? You were causing our disaffection. So there's just, I think, a general sense of anger that what they thought they had settled and what they thought everybody understood continues to come back. And then I think we cannot underestimate the enormity of the coercive. I mean, again, Parliament calls them the coercive acts, right? The colonists call them intolerable acts, but Parliament isn't hiding what it's doing. Yes, they're only aimed at Massachusetts, but as with taxation, if Parliament really believes that it can legislate away a colonial charter, well, every colony has a colonial charter. They all have to be worried about that, right? If Parliament believes it can shut down a major portion of a port city's economy, which is then connected to the rest of that colony's economy, that can happen in Philadelphia or Massachusetts or Philadelphia or New York or Charleston as well. If Parliament believes that it can actually actively undo the trial by jury for crimes committed against civilians, that's a threat to everyone everywhere. So in many ways, while Parliament believes that this will be understood and interpreted as simply aiming at the malefactors of Massachusetts, more and more colonies can see this as an enormity that could immediately impinge upon their own British liberties. I think it really is seen as unthinkable and intolerable, and that's why it gets called that. And in that sense, it generates what the Townsend Acts never did, which is once again a colonial-wide Congress, in which, unlike the Stamp Act Congress, where only 9 colonies came, now 12 colonies come all but Georgia. And they're really clearly very, very anxious and worried. But they're also confronted with the fact that what they're really now doing is indicting Parliament's authority to legislate, which has enormous implications, because that means they're departing from their own view of the empire. And so, I'm sorry, you said you wanted to see how that exactly got to the decision to declare independence? Right. So what they do, so interestingly, what they do at the end of that First Continental Congress, ends in September of 1774, as they said, they'll meet again in May of 1775. In the meanwhile, they'll send all kinds of petitions to Parliament outlining this new sense. They want to have a direct relationship with the king, and that Parliament can't legislate or tax, with the hope that that will be accepted, which it is, and they'll see where they are. Well, not only is that those petitions not accepted and not even read, but when they reconvene in April, they've inherited a war, right? I mean, Lexington and Concord have happened. Boston is now under siege. Washington famously shows up in that uniform. It still fits him from the French and Indian War. People like John Adams are determined to try and get someone like Washington, who's not a Massachusetts man, up to Massachusetts to take over an army to show that this is a continental-wide concern. And increasingly, I think that's the sense of things. But one thing I want to suggest is this, and this might, we don't have to end on it unless you want to, but in some a good place to land, is in 1774, what the colonists are offering is, you know, their final effort is they essentially say, look, Parliament can no longer legislate for us or tax us. But what they don't want to give up is the fact that it's been a really, really good deal to be part of this incredibly prosperous British Empire. So what they offer is, what they say is, what we will do is, they say, we will voluntarily, cheerfully abide by any pieces of legislation that bona fide regulate our external commerce. Well, that's a fancy way of saying we'll still respect the Navigation Acts. They don't want to give them up. But we have to make sure you understand it's voluntary, because the power to legislate that leads to the Navigation Acts is the same power of legislation that leads to the Coercive Acts, which we have to reject. That gets rejected. And as a result, the fighting, you know, there's last-ditch efforts in 1775 to figure out some new accord. There's just no way that any ministry or the king in Parliament can accept anything that doesn't acknowledge parliamentary sovereignty. And at this point, they now feel that it's come full circle, that the colonists always had planned to seek independence and are the nefarious figures the authoritarian civilizers always said they were. It didn't have to be that way, but now that's a general view by a lot of people. But what's interesting is that fast forward a few years to 1778, the French finally come in and they align, and now the Americans have a navy, and now the West Indies are in play, and things look really bad. I mean, the British Empire now has to confront its old alliances of enemies, but now with North America on the other side. And the British begin to be worried. They immediately shift a lot of ships down to the West Indies. They immediately focus there. And they offer essentially the same deal back in 1778 to the North Americans. They say, would you be willing to come back into this deal where we'll end hostilities, you'll voluntarily, in a sense, participate in a broad British imperial oceanic relationship, commercial relationship, and you'll have internal autonomy. Now, at that point, the war has gone on for years. There's no way are the Americans going to take it. But that deal is only 4 years apart. And so one counterfactual we could speculate about is, what if the British had been willing in 1774 to accept what they were willing to offer and did offer in 1778? The colonists are there in 1774. What that would have led to, in a kind of more ad hoc version, dimly, but I think pretty powerfully, is what, in a sense, the British do create in their second British Empire with their Commonwealth system, where increasingly what they do is they give more and more internal autonomy, note, to their white settler colonial possessions, Canada, Australia, South Africa, not to their not white ones, but to their settler colonial possessions, while those colonies continue to participate in a broad, coherent, oceanic commercial empire overseen by the British Empire. And what you could have, and so in that sense, what you're seeing is that, in many ways, coming out of this, if the empire had always been organically a federal system, a place where the colonists had authority and power internally, and Britain had a power externally, both sides learn their version of federalism. The United States creates a federal system of government that recognizes this vast landmass and the challenges of a central authority governing in ways where it can't get the voluntary support and cooperation of its localities. And the British in the 19th century moved to an imperial system that will largely deal structurally with these kinds of internal, external questions and challenges.
1: Well, happy July 4th, everyone. Andrew, that was a tour de force. I'd learned so much. Thank you so much.
0: Oh, you're welcome.
1: For joining us. I think everyone should play this at their barbecues on repeat, and people could learn a thing or two about the American Revolution and its choice for independence. That was fantastic. We would love to have you back again. Thank you so much, and have a great holiday.
0: You as well. Thank you so much.

0: Hello, Prestige Heads, and welcome to American Prestige. I'm Danny Bessner, here as always with my friend and comrade, Derek Davison. And we are very excited to welcome to the podcast today my old friend. We did time in Cornell together, beautiful Ithaca, New York, and that is Jake Nabel. Jake is a Tom
1: Hard Bruce, time in Cornell.
0: Hard time at Cornell. Like, very hard time. You joke, but it was. Tom Bruce, early career professor of classical studies and assistant professor of Classics and Ancient Mediterranean Studies at Penn State. That is Jake's title. And he's also the author of the recently released The Arsacids of Rome, Misunderstanding in Roman-Parthian Relations. Jake, thank you very much for joining us.
2: Thanks so much for having me, guys. And yeah, a real pleasure to have the chance now, especially to talk about Iran's deep and rich history.
1: And not to talk about the war so much. We'll get to it, but...
0: Yeah, not to talk about the war, at least not at the beginning.
1: Yeah.
0: But Jake, okay, so you might be shocked to learn that people might not be very familiar with what was going on in antiquity at the turn of the, what is the zeros? What do you call it? So maybe before we even get into the book, you could like set the scene of the Mediterranean world. Like, who are the major powers? What are the major interactions happening here? What do we know? What don't we know? And then even after that, I love to situate your book in sort of this new turn to essentially examining non only Latin and Greek sources, but different types of sources and how that's expanding our view of the ancient Mediterranean world very broadly defined. So there's a lot there, but I think we'll need to do some a stage setting, as it were.
2: Yeah, absolutely. So the book is set in the first centuries BCE and CE, and there are basically, in the ancient Mediterranean and Near East, two great imperial powers of the time. One is the Roman Empire, which is a very well-studied empire, certainly in the Western Academy, not least because it serves as a kind of paradigm or a proto-empire for the European empires in the 19th century. But the other empire, the Parthian Empire on the Iranian plateau, is much less studied, and its history has been quite poorly understood until recently. The kind of basic scene setting there is that the first, what's sometimes called the first global empire of antiquity, is also centered on the Iranian plateau. This is the Achaemenid Persian Empire. They rule a massive territory that stretches from Egypt to Central Asia. They're around for about 200 years or so, 550 to 330 BCE. But in the end, they're conquered by Alexander the Great in a very swift and devastating campaign of conquest. Alexander dies very quickly without any real plan for his succession, and his empire is immediately carved up by his generals. The one who gets Central Asia, the Iranian plateau, Mesopotamia, and parts of Asia Minor, his name is Seleucus. And Seleucus is a Macedonian general. He speaks Greek, but now he rules all of these territories outside of his original homeland. And the dynasty that he founds will rule in those places for many, many decades, about 150 years in most of those places. Now, around 248 BCE, the Seleucid Empire deals with a rebellion. So this is a rebellion that arises in northeastern Iran, so roughly like northeastern Iran and modern Turkmenistan. The new rebellion is led by a figure named Arsaces, who founds an empire that is ruled by the Arsacid dynasty, which takes its name from him. And the ethnic group, which is the ruling class of that empire, is called the Parthians. They conquer the Iranian plateau, they conquer Mesopotamia, they drive the Seleucids out of these territories. And in a way, this is a sort of Iranian reconquista of this territory, because the Parthians are the speakers of a Middle Iranian language. However, the empire has really been something of a riddle, because it's very hard to fit into our grand narratives of the ancient past. So is this kind of like a weird coda to the period? There's a case to be made for that, because the Arsacids, their early coinage, for instance, they use Greek. They take a lot of the elements of their royal iconography from kingship, and they're very much a product of the world that Alexander the Great leaves behind. Are they an Iranian reconquest of this period, the kind of resumption of Iranian rule after this weird caesura, when you have the powers coming in and then eventually driven out? Are they simply a prelude to the Sasanian Empire? And the Sasanians are important because they are the first empire in late antiquity to use Iranian as a toponym and as the reference to the ruling class of the empire. You know, where do the Arsacids fit in? How exactly should we situate them in our grand understanding of the period? These are all open questions because it's been such a little studied empire. But in any event, they are pretty clearly the imperial antagonist of the Roman Empire. They defeat the Romans in a very grand battle in 53 BCE, the Battle of Carrhae, one of the worst defeats that the Roman Empire ever suffered on the battlefield. And then there is kind of a rough demarcation along the Euphrates River for another couple of centuries. And that's the world that I'm writing about in the book.
0: That's really helpful.
1: So to get sort of into the other part of Danny's question, but more generally, one of the challenges with understanding the Parthians is like they don't leave sources, right? I mean, like ancient Persia is not replete with extant historical sources in general, which is why, you know, for a long time when people wanted to study the Achaemenids, they read Herodotus, which obviously has huge problems in terms of like, you know, who are you really getting your information from? And for the Parthians, the same thing exists, right? It's maybe worse. I think for the Parthians, always struck me as like even more of a black hole in terms of, you know, any kind of sources that come out of that empire compared to even the Sasanians or the Achaemenids. And so you're relying on the Romans, like on Roman historians, which again, like, you know, where are you getting your information from? So can you talk a little bit about the challenge of understanding this empire and what you did in the book, which I think is very interesting, to try and come up with a body of source material that can at least surround a Parthian, you know, kind of history or Parthian sense of what they're doing without relying on the Romans.
2: Yeah, absolutely. Exactly as you say, reliance on Greco-Roman historiography. I mean, that's the main source base for political history, and this is a book about political history. And yes, using the testimonies of the Romans who were variously misinformed about the Parthians or hostile to the Parthians or both, that's obviously a major methodological problem. And this has been very pronounced in the study of the empire because its disciplinary configuration has always been something of a mystery. It's usually kind of annexed to the field of classics, which is based on Greek and Roman texts. And so those perspectives have really dominated. What I tried to do in the book is to, establish a method for reconstructing Parthian political history on the basis of sources from the territories that the Parthians themselves actually rule over. You are right, Derek, of course, that there are relatively few textual sources from the heyday of the Parthians in Iran. There aren't none, however. We have some epigraphic evidence, so writings on stone in Greek. We have some in Aramaic. And then from the later Parthian period, we have some in the Parthian language, a Middle Iranian language. So that's the most important kind of data set for me. Wherever possible, I try to, you know, begin with those sources. The other intervention that I make is to draw on late antique evidence that's mostly a product of the Sasanian world. And the background there is that in 224 CE, the Arsacids are overthrown in Iran by the Sasanian dynasty. And this is the last great empire of pre-Islamic Iranian history. They'll be around from 224 CE to 651 CE. Evidence is relatively abundant from the Sasanian empire. So we have epigraphy, we have literature in Middle Persian, which was the language of the Sasanians. Most of it is religious in nature from Zoroastrianism, which is the great religion of pre-Islamic Iran, but not all of it. And even those sources are of considerable use. And then on the other end of the empire, we have a very important data set for the book. We do have a historiographical corpus of sources in Armenian. So in late antique Armenia, this new historiography

0: hostages because the Romans are thumping their chests and predictably, you know, issue a series of rather jingoistic statements about what it means for these princes to be showing up in the Roman Empire. But what I try to argue is that from the Parthian point of view, an institution we can reconstruct on the basis of Iranian evidence is instead fosterage, so simply the ruling of a child by non-natal parents. And from the Iranian point of view, this looks really, really different, and in fact has totally different implications for the underlying power relationship.
1: That institution you can trace back prior to the Parthians, right? Like you can get that from, and that interpretation of what's going on from, you know, Aramaic sources in the ancient Mesopotamia, from Egypt, from the way that the Bronze Age, let's say more or less societies function, right? Right. So there's some use of that corpus of material as well. Yeah.
0: Yeah. Yeah. And some of that is comparative rather than, you know, not necessarily making the case that, you know, the Assyrian Empire is necessarily making a direct impact on the Parthians, although it is certainly true that it is upstream from the Parthian world, if you know, by some distance. So some of it is comparative. Some of it probably makes an influence on the Parthian world. But, you know, our very earliest sources for interstate relations don't really have to do with the Greeks and Romans. They come from much older ancient Near Eastern societies, correspondence among the great kings of the Eastern Mediterranean interstate system. And yeah, I do try to draw on that evidence as well, because before the Romans come along and in the Eastern Mediterranean, interstate relations are really about kinship, kinships that cross all these political boundaries. It's a matter of brotherhood. It's a matter of intermarriage. And it's a matter of the ruling families of different empires being connected in all of these distinct ways by kinship mechanisms. So for me, the Parthians, when they send their kids to the Romans, this is what they're doing. They are opening up a kind of kinship networking with the family that rules Rome, the dynasty of the Julio-Claudians. The Romans don't understand it in that way because the Roman background is very different, but this is the world that the Parthians are stepping into.
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8: What is the cultural misunderstanding here? How would the Romans not only approach clientel fosterage, but the way they view marriage? And where does this notion of clientel fosterage come from? And so there's this big cultural divide that you're trying to bridge the gap over, you know, millennia. But let's talk a little bit about both of those.
0: Sure, yeah. Well, we can maybe start with the Roman side where the situation is already complicated enough, but then we can get to the Near East. So the Roman frame of reference is the institution of hostageship. Rome, during its course of imperial growth, conquers many territories all around the Mediterranean. And a common corollary of conquest was the taking of hostages from these foreign communities. They did it in the West with various tribal groups in Spain and in Gaul, for instance. They did it in the East, where there were big established empires that Rome conquered and subdued. And so the way this usually worked was that a relatively young person, the age kind of varies a bit, but it could be someone in childhood, it could be somebody in early adolescence or even late adolescence, they would go to Rome and live in the city of Rome, and the Romans would call them hostage.

0: villages, you know, people who remained in the city. That, of course, conjures up for us the impression that Rome had like a dagger to their throat and they're waiting to execute them the minute their communities step out of line. This, in fact, very rarely happens. The form of domination was really much more about symbolic domination rather than, you know, actual human collateral. So it basically never happens that Rome executes these people when their communities step out of line. But the point is they are in Rome and they are there for the populace of Rome to see because they furnish a symbol of Roman domination of those communities. On the Parthian side, the story is really different. And what I try to show is that the Parthians have a tradition of fosterage, and this simply means sending a child from the family of the King of Kings. So the very most powerful kinship group that rules and presides over the entire empire, they send those children out to usually aristocratic families who were important in their own right and powerful in their own right, but still in a position of clientage, in a position of subordination and deference relative to the King of Kings. And anthropologists call this cliental fosterage when the people who do the raising are in a subordinate position relative to the kid that they get, who then grows up in their household. And this, I argue, leads to a situation of misunderstanding, because the Parthians have this one social institution, cliental fosterage, and for them, that's the situation when you send out a royal child. The Romans have their own institution, hostageship. That's when you get a royal child. And because these two empires are extremely far apart geographically, you know, and geography, remember, matters a whole lot more in the ancient world than it does in the modern one, because these are manifestly two cultures which do not understand each other well. This huge gulf in understanding opens up between the way the Parthians see it and the way the Romans see it. The Romans say, hey, we're getting hostages. Parthia has accepted Roman superiority. And then the Parthians are saying, we're giving clientel fosterage kids to the Romans. Rome's accepted Parthian superiority. So unexpectedly and fortuitously, both sides are able to walk away from this, convinced of their supremacy and convinced of their dominance over the other. And the thing that really keeps the balance is simply a huge misunderstanding and the unexpected divergence between the cultural frameworks on either side.
1: It might also be talking about why are the Parthians sending children? They're not necessarily in a subordinate position to Rome, or are they? What are they doing there? So there's this misunderstanding fundamentally about what they are doing. But what is the, if we're trying to center the Parthians in this narrative, what are they doing in their perspective?
0: The most important thing is that this is simply for them an assertion of dominance. If you send one of your princes to a foreign ruler, that's a clientel institution, that foreign ruler has now been subordinated to your empire. So the Arsacids and the Parthians they rule now have a reasonable basis for claiming that the Parthian Empire has subordinated Rome to its own imperial majesty. So that's simply one part of the equation, is simply that this is an assertion of supremacy. Now, after that, there are all kinds of, you know, contingent objectives that you can use as an Arsacid king if you're interested in making use of this kind of kinship working mechanism. Dynastic politics are a very brutal and competitive realm. You may, for instance, kind of suspect that one of your children is plotting to supplant you if you're the reigning king. This kind of thing happens all the time in dynastic politics. Princes are used either by, you know, seditious plotters in an attempt to overthrow the reigning king, or the princes will launch the coup attempt on their own. If you suspect them of this kind of initiative, well, you can kind of kill two birds with one stone. You can assert dominance over Rome and then remove that potentially seditious prince from the realm of domestic politics by getting them out of the way. You send them to another empire. You've kind of neutralized the danger that they may pose. You can also do the same thing, but in reverse. If you want to protect a kid, and in fact, in one case, this is pretty clearly what happened. We had a situation where there are sort of rival groups. So the various factions headed by the sons of a particular king, they were sort of maneuvering against one another. And there seemed to be a very real possibility that one of the princes was going to try to assassinate another prince. If you, the king, are worried about the kid who could be a victim in that kind of circumstance, well, send them out of the way and protect them. You can also protect them from the dangers of dynastic politics by removing them from the scene and sending them to the relatively safe setting of Rome. So the overarching framework is simply establishing dominance and, you know, maintaining a claim of superiority to the Roman Empire. But then under that heading, there are all kinds of, you know, contingent objectives that an Arsacid king can pursue by picking and choosing which one of his sons or sometimes many of the sons at once will go abroad. There's all kinds of reasons that a king may decide to pick one prince rather than another to ship them away.
1: So let's talk, because the other side of the question is, of course, how they are treated at Rome. So Rome is viewing these princes in a very different way than the Parthians are viewing them. So what do we know about their treatment? How are they used socially within Rome? It's kind of funny. You have these two empires who both think that they're subordinating the other because they have this strange social institution that is misunderstood on both sides. So it actually, ironically, it seems to have led to some comedy between the two imperial powers. Is that accurate? And what are they? What's actually the lives of these kids like in Rome? Not necessarily kids, but teens and kids.
0: Yeah, it's a great question. And the answer is, it's kind of, there are a couple of things going on. From the point of view of the Roman central authorities, the most important function that these princes mostly have is that they are exhibited to the Roman population as the sort of prizes of imperial conquest, as a sign that Rome has subordinated the Parthian Empire, which of course is the exact opposite of what the Parthians think is going on. So, for instance, there are these kind of carefully choreographed and stage-managed imperial spectacles. Augustus, for instance, the first emperor of Rome, trots the children who arrive during his emperorship. He leads them through the arena when he holds a public spectacle with, you know, gladiatorial combat and athletic competitions and stuff. When huge crowds gather, he leads them through the middle of the arena and then sits them above him in a position just behind him, which is something that signifies social deference. The kind of less important you are, the higher up you have to sit. So he sits them behind him in the second row at one of his spectacles, and he makes sure that the entire Roman audience sees these people by making them take what is only, you know, what could only be imagined as like the most ostentatious possible path to their seats. The Emperor Caligula holds this very grandiose spectacle, which is kind of a quasi-Roman triumph. The triumph is a peculiar Roman institution. It is basically a military parade of conquest. Normally they were held at Rome, and you kind of follow a careful route and you make all the prisoners of war and all the plunder that you've taken in war, all the hostages you've taken, if you've taken hostages, you make them all, you know, walk in procession so that the gathered crowds can see them and understand that this means that Rome has dominated the territory where all these people are coming from. So Caligula makes them proceed in a procession like this. He uses one of the recent arrivals of his period to, you know, basically furnish a symbol of human plunder from the Parthian Empire. And then at the end of the Julio-Claudian period, Nero does a very similar thing as well. Trots them out, makes sure that a huge Roman crowd sees them. And the conclusion that they're supposed to draw is this is an assertion of Roman supremacy over the Parthian Empire. So that's their main function from the emperor's point of view. That's the main leverage that he wants to get out of them. What are their actual lives like? You know, once the big spectacles were done, they lived quite comfortable lives. I mean, they were housed at public expense. We're told this very clearly by our sources. So the Roman people pay for them to live in a very nice aristocratic house in Rome. They live very comfortably. There were quite a lot of them at a certain point, probably, you know, one or two dozen is something like what we're talking about, though we don't have precise numbers. So it's not clear whether they all lived in the same place or not, but certainly they lived very comfortably in Rome. They seem to go out to the countryside for hunting expeditions, which is a very common thing for Roman aristocrats to do. And they're kind of prisoners, but in a gilded cage, if that makes sense. They're housed quite comfortably and in a manner that is fitting of their royal dignity. So they're not kept locked up in a dungeon and made to eat crusts of bread or anything like that. They're treated quite well, but they're also subjected to these probably quite humiliating spectacles. What that actually was like, this very ambivalent kind of treatment that they received, and how they themselves perceived their role and how they must have negotiated between the Parthian understanding, which is that they were quite important dignitaries, which sometimes was true in Rome because they were treated like that, but then sometimes they were treated in a rather degrading way. You know, this must have been quite a lot for them to process, and they, better than everyone else, better than anyone else, would have been well positioned to negotiate between these two variable understandings. But whether they actually are the cause of any breakthrough in understanding is quite unlikely, because aside from their good treatment, they don't seem to have been, you know, especially influential, at least in Rome.
1: Did they ever have children with any of their local Romans? Do we know about that?
0: They don't. And sorry, yeah, thank you for the follow-up, because that's another important thing, which touches on a question you raised a moment ago. Yeah, I mean, from the Roman point of view, from the Parthian point of view, what you might expect if you're interested in kinship networking with a foreign dynasty is just use the institution of intermarriage. That's a very common way of establishing dynastic alliances in all sorts of ancient settings, from the Mediterranean, from the Near East, and other parts of the pre-modern world as well. So why not just do that? And the answer, really, the fault for this has to be laid at the feet of the Romans. The Romans are very endogamous in their marital tendencies. Throughout the Republic, the game of marital power politics is really only played among a very limited set of Italian families. It grows a little bit. You know, certain families in Italy from outside of Rome are eventually kind of given a seat at the table, but absolutely not will high-born Roman aristocratic women be marrying, you know, what the Romans call barbarians from this Eastern exotic world of which they are variously contemptuous and or terrified. So this is really culturally kind of out of the question. And then Augustus comes along, the imperial phase of Roman history begins, and Augustus is notoriously someone who kind of tries to legislate the sexual morality of the Roman ruling classes. Those are ruling classes that have been exhausted by civil war, by the civil wars that take place between, well, a host of combatants over the last couple generations of the Roman Republic. The senatorial class gets really wiped out and decimated, and Augustus really tries to build it back up. And by doing so, one of his measures that he tried to use was creating a kind of set of purity laws and laws governing things like chastity and senatorial procreation. So it's really a non-starter. You know, the Romans are not going to intermarry with these figures, certainly not Roman aristocratic women marrying these princes, and even the other way around would be quite strange and anomalous from the Roman point of view. So marriage is just a non-starter. That's part of the reason why I think fosterage, this other kind of sort of kinship networking mechanism, where these children become the foster kids, basically, of the Roman emperor, that steps into the void, because marriage just isn't going to work because of the Romans. I think the Parthians would have been perfectly happy to do it, but the Romans were not, and that's why they resort to fosterage instead.
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3: This is Myers Mermel. On behalf of myself and Caroline McLean, the owners of Radio Vermont, we want to honor Vermont's profound impact on American history at our nation's semi-quincentennial, the 250th anniversary of our founding. Vermont has led the nation in many important areas, in human rights, the abolition of slavery in 1777. Vermont's founding constitution was first in North America to ban adult slavery and grant universal male suffrage. The War of the Rebellion, 1861 to 1865. Per capita, Vermont sent more soldiers into battle and suffered more casualties than almost any other Union state. Importantly, Vermont soldiers anchored the critical defense line at the Battle of Gettysburg. LGBTQ plus rights, 2000 and 2009. Vermont pioneered the path for marriage equality nationally, becoming the first state to introduce civil unions, 2000, and the first to legalize same-sex marriage via legislative action rather than a court mandate, 2009. In education, the Morrill Land Grant Act, Senator Justin Smith Morrill of Stratford, proposed federal legislation giving birth to the American public university system, funding dozens of state colleges across the country. John Dewey of Burlington, and a graduate of UVM in 1879, revolutionized global education by replacing rote memorization with experiential learning by doing. His Vermont-born philosophy of pragmatism fundamentally reshaped the modern American classroom and civic life. In industry and commerce, The modern steel plow, 1837. Blacksmith John Deere of Rutland developed the first commercially successful self-cleaning steel plow, revolutionizing American agriculture. The electric motor patent of 1837. Thomas Davenport of Brandon secured the first American patent for an electric motor, an invention that fundamentally changed industrial manufacturing. The safety elevator of 1853. Elisha Graves Otis of Brattleboro invented the automatic safety brake for elevators, allowing for the architectural birth of the American skyscraper. The commercial ski industry in 1934. The nation's first mechanized ski rope tow was built in Woodstock, launching the modern U.S. winter sports tourism economy. And lastly, the environment. The conservation movement of 1864. George Perkins Marsh of Woodstock published Man and Nature, a text widely considered the foundation of the modern American environmental movement. Vermont's ideas have shaped the national character. Looking ahead, Vermont will continue to play a vital role, leading by example to spark change. Radio Vermont has been with you for 94 years, and we look forward to continuing to shape our national future together. Happy 250th, America.
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5: I think the use of these princes or these children in triumph ceremonies is interesting, and it maybe raises the question of, like, can we answer what position Parthia occupied in the Roman mind, if that's the right way to put it? Like, when you talk about what an emperor, what a Roman ruler would want to portray to the crowd in Rome about the Parthians, it seems somewhat divorced from the actual reality of the Roman Parthian interactions in the East, which never went anywhere. Like every time there was war, the Romans either lost or I guess whoever was the aggressor seems to have lost every time, they went to war with each other. So it's very ineffectual kind of, activity when it's not a disaster like a car hike. But, for the Romans, they don't really ever make any headway, it seems like, against the Parthians. But this is at the same time a population that comes out of, to some extent, a Greek tradition, understands Alexander, understands the wars between the Greeks and the Persians. So there probably is some sense of Persia as this great other thing that's a threat that we have to worry about, which doesn't really map onto reality. But if you're a Roman emperor, like, what are you trying to say to people about Parthia?
6: Yeah. That's right on. So the Achaemenids, the empire we spoke about a little while ago, the first great empire of world history and the first one centered on the Iranian plateau. What the Romans say is that Alexander's campaigns are kind of an interlude, but what the Parthians are a reborn version of the Achaemenid empire. They have stepped into the void that the Achaemenids left behind, and they've inherited their kind of political and cultural legacy. Interestingly, we know very little about the Parthian memory of the Achaemenids, whether they actually saw themselves in this way. This is one of the great riddles of pre-Islamic Iranian studies, whether first the Parthians and then later the Sasanians remembered the Achaemenids, and if so, if they saw themselves as their successors. Very controversial issue, but the Romans certainly are convinced of this. There's no question about that. And yeah, I mean, they say a set of kind of contradictory things that are always a little bit in tension with one another, and it depends which source you're looking at and at what point in time. If the emperor can claim dominance over Parthia by virtue of taking quote-unquote hostages from them, he'll definitely try to do that and make the case that Rome has dominated Parthia and subordinated it to its, kind of sphere of influence. But that said, one
0: sort of sentiment that pops up very often in Roman literature is that the Parthian Empire is the one place out there in the world which is another empire of comparable size, of comparable strength, and of comparable power to Rome's own. And it is kind of a pure polity in that regard. And that sentiment is quite clear to detect in a number of Roman sources. So it's this, there's a real tension there. On the one hand, the emperors are constantly claiming to have dominated Parthia and subordinated it, but it's a little different from outright conquering it and putting troops on the ground, to use a term from modern parlance, to put troops on the ground in the Parthian Empire. They do try to do that from time to time a bit later on. So after the period that the book is concerned with, another number of emperors do try to invade Parthian territory. They have some success, but they never managed to rule the Mesopotamia, basically, modern day Iraq. They never managed to rule that empire for a very long time. So the message is by turns, we've conquered Parthia. We have kept Parthia at bay. You know, part of what the emperor does is they keep them on the other side of the Euphrates, and we Romans are on the West Bank, and that's the rough delimiter of the spheres of influence. And then sometimes they try to conquer it and try to make the case that it's a danger and we have to lead a massive expedition over there. All of these things are kind of going on over the course of the first couple centuries CE, but the expressions of co-equality are kind of the most interesting thing. And, you know, if we see that in some Roman sources, I think we have to appreciate what Parthia's accomplishment was, because they really occupy a place in the Roman historical imaginary that no other foreign people really does.
5: And can we talk about it from the other direction? I know the material is much sparser, but from the inscriptions, is there anything that we can glean about how the Parthians regarded the Romans? I mean, you know, you, as you said, it's not clear if they really harken back to the Achaemenids, but they did come out of the collapse of the Seleucid Empire, and the Romans held parts of that empire. So was there any, and I know the Parthians got involved in like the civil wars after Caesar's assassination, like was there any, you know, sense of trying, like what, how did they regard Rome, I guess would be my question. Do we know that?
0: It's much harder to establish given the evidence base, the much smaller evidence base at our disposal on the Parthian side. But you know, part of what I do on the book is to make a case for what you're asking though, Derek. Through the institution of clientel fosterage, they would have had a very reasonable case to make that Parthia had mastered Rome, had subordinated it to the Arsacid family through the institution of fosterage. But aside from that, you know, there are a couple of revealing pieces of evidence here and there. A couple of Parthian kings used the title Philoromaios on their coinage, which means lover of Romans. And that might seem like a very, I don't know, a try-hard kind of title where they're trying to appeal to a superior power. But actually, no, this is not the case, because the Parthians regularly in their coinage used the title Philhellene, so lover of Greeks. And they use this because some of the places they conquer have these very large Greek poleis, places that are being run as Greek city-states. That's a kind of holdover of period. So they put Philhellene on their coins, because they're presiding over those communities and they're showing their patronage over those communities. So if you see Philoromaios, lover of Romans, on a coin, this is a sign that Parthia sort of views Rome as kind of a little brother or something like this, as in an inferior position rather than in a superior one. And then once we get into the Sasanian period, then we have much more evidence for how Iranians, and it's not wrong to use the term at that point, Iranians conceive of the Roman-Iranian relationship. One very compelling image that's been in the news recently is a relief at the site of Naqsh-e-Rustam in southwestern Iran, which shows Shapur I, so that's the second king of the Sasanian Empire. He rules in the 3rd century CE. It shows him seated on horseback, looking very majestic. And in front of him are two Roman emperors, one of whom he has grasped by the hand. That's Valerian, the only Roman emperor to fall into the hands of the foreign enemy and to be taken alive as a prisoner. The Sasanians take him prisoner, and his imprisonment is shown in that relief. And the other is Philip the Arab, another 3rd century emperor. And Shapur basically shook him down for a massive indemnity payment. So once we start to get, you know, good art historical and textual evidence in the Sasanian period, it's very clear that Iranians are making claims of domination over Rome, just as the Roman sources show for Parthia in an earlier generation. So it's quite reasonable to imagine that those claims were being maintained already in Parthian times.
1: Might be interesting to talk about the moments or the few times where the Arcasids returned from Rome to Parthia. What are those moments and what do they suggest about the relationship here?
0: Yeah, it's a really interesting series of transactions. It happens multiple times. I mean, that's one intriguing dynamic of this relationship is at several points in time, members of the Parthian ruling classes, not the royal dynasty, so not the Arsacid dynasty, usually it is kind of seditious aristocrats who are not happy with the reign of the current king. They decide, hey, there's a big pool of Arsacids living in Rome. Let's go appeal to the Roman emperor. We'll go get a young prince from this foreign territory and let's bring him back to Parthia and install him on the throne. And this happens several times, happens over and over again. The usual treatment of this by mostly Roman historians is that, you know, this is kind of a humiliating intrusion. The Roman Empire has kind of infiltrated the realm of Parthian domestic politics because they've kind of used a sleeper agent and triggered civil war in the Parthian Empire to kind of defuse the threat of a foreign enemy. That's not totally wrongheaded, I don't think. There is some value in that interpretation. But I try to show something different, which is that these aristocrats who are going to the Roman emperor and asking, you know, can we get one of your young princes so we can bring him back to Parthia? When they do this, they are not, in their conception, they're not appealing to a foreign power in a seditious and covert operation, because these same aristocratic families, these are the ones who in normal times, they serve as clientele fosterage for the Arsacid family. So they view the emperor's custody of Arsacid princes as like a totally normal thing because they themselves often do this as well. And the evidence for Iranian fosterage makes that kind of dynamic very clear. So when they go over and petition the emperor, they are not, you know, sneaking off and covertly meeting with a foreign head of state in their conception. They are appealing to a colleague, basically, somebody who is their colleague in clientele fosterage for the Arsacid dynasty. And that, I think, makes a very clear mark in our sources. Like the speeches that they make when they go in front of the Roman emperor is they're kind of appealing to him as a colleague. And, you know, as somebody who, like us, is invested in the proper management of the Arsacid family, help us out, give us one of your princes so we can take him back and try to put him on the throne.
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8: My name is Dr. Brian Monnier, and I'm an orthopedic surgeon at Copley Hospital. What I enjoy most about working here is the connection to our community. I see my patients and colleagues on the trails, at the grocery store, or dropping my kids off at school. I've repaired a broken ankle and later discovered the patient's daughter teaches my children. I've helped a close friend recover from a serious skiing injury and stood beside him on his first day back on the slopes. I truly enjoy these shared moments, and that's why I chose to work at Copley Hospital.
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1: Let's talk about why this practice ended, and then I think it might be worthwhile talking about the role that this period plays in the modern Iranian imagination. I don't know, Jake, if you've heard, there's some news happening right now with Iran, so we should talk a little bit about the modern period. But why did this practice seem to end?
0: Yeah, good question. Complicated question. And I think the best we can do is consider sort of a number of factors. Surely one part of the answer is that this kind of misunderstanding, which is unexpectedly and fortuitously useful for both of the empires, like it allows them both to be the winners because they don't know how the other side is keeping score. It may have simply ended because they started to understand one another better. Right. And the Arsacids who were going back and forth may have been one conduit of increased understanding over time as interactions between the two empires became more frequent and more numerous. The Romans may have kind of caught on, hey, the Arsacids are telling themselves that we're becoming clients by virtue of hosting these children in Rome. The Parthians may have said, hey, the Romans are like trotting our princes out in these humiliating triumphal spectacles and thumping their chests and saying, we've beaten the Parthians. That's not the page that we're on at all. We need to rethink this arrangement. So pragmatic misunderstanding, this kind of useful misunderstanding, may simply have been a victim of its own success. And as the two empires interact more and more, as understanding takes over, the misunderstanding can no longer persist. That is very likely part of what happened. Another part of the answer is probably that the first ruling family of the Roman Empire, the Julio-Claudians, they famously end with Nero. Nero, you know, the emperor who's kind of infamous in our sources for his misconduct or for infuriating the Roman senatorial aristocracy. He is dethroned, and then the line of the Julio-Claudian emperors comes to an end. There's then a kind of brief civil war, and a new dynasty takes power. When you look at that from the Arsacid point of view, the Arsacids rule in Iran for 500 years or so. So they have this long tradition of totally unbroken dynastic continuity. They don't deal with states. They deal with dynasties. Like, that's the way that they see the world. And when the Julio-Claudian dynasty goes away, this kind of kinship networking mechanism that you've had with them, well, why do this again if it turns out that the ruling families over there are just going to be a dime a dozen and cycling in and out? What's the point of trying to do kinship networking if the kinship group that you're dealing with isn't going to be around for very long? So I think that's probably part of the reason as well. There may have been, you know, a host of other factors at play. For instance, in the second century CE, the Romans do invade the Parthian Empire. Those are quite major invasions. They never stick. You know, these territories are not permanently absorbed and governed by the Romans, but it's probably rather hard for a Parthian king to maintain at this time the impression that Parthia is dominating Rome when Parthia is on the back foot and really not in the driver's seat. And now has changed from, you know, in the late Republican period, as you were saying, Derek, they really kind of are the more aggressive power. They invade the Roman Empire. They intervene in the Roman civil wars. That's a regular feature of the late first century BCE. But then in the second century CE, Parthia is on the back foot a bit more. So probably difficult for the Parthian king to maintain at that point that we're the superior power, and maybe that contributed to it as well. So, you know, in sum, Danny, the answer to your question is a host of reasons. Some of them may be inherent to the arrangement itself, and some of them simply contingent accidents of history. Probably a number of things bring the arrangement down. And the Roman-Parthian relationship continues, but the Parthians don't keep sending their princes to the Roman court. That's pretty clear. To get to your second question there, the role of the Parthians in the Iranian national consciousness today, it's a difficult question. I should probably, you know, offer a caveat here that, you know, I'm no expert in modern Iranian history or the reception of ancient Iran among Iranian communities today, although I do make every effort to inform myself about these kinds of things. So my understanding is that in comparison with the Achaemenids, who are the first great empire of pre-Islamic Iran, and then the Sasanians, who are the last one before the Arab conquests of the 7th century.
1: And the Achaemenids, just to clarify, that's Cyrus, that's Darius, that's Xerxes, right?
0: Exactly.
1: That's Artaxerxes, right? So names that even some people listening to this podcast who might not know much about, you know, the Near Eastern antiquity or whatever it's termed now more properly. Apologies if Near East is probably from 1942. But yeah, those are the big names you might have heard of in relation to the Achaemenids, yeah.
0: Exactly, yeah. And they have had a huge position in the Iranian national consciousness, you know, over the 20th century and still today. For all of these pre-Islamic dynasties, you know, there's a bit of a tension because, of course, this is all pre-Islamic Iranian history. And when you have an Islamic theocracy in power, their relationship to these historical periods is going to be a bit ambivalent. There's also the complicating factor that Persepolis, which is the capital of the Achaemenid Empire, where Darius, for instance, the ruler who you just mentioned, Danny, where he presides and leaves behind, you know, incredible artistic installations, which are among, you know, the crown jewels of Iranian cultural heritage. You know, the Pahlavi dynasty leverage that site to great effect. I mean, it's hard to say, you know, to what extent ordinary Iranians actually appreciated this. Infamously, there is, you know, a huge kind of celebration of the Achaemenid Empire in the 70s. Foreign dignitaries are flown in from every country. There's this huge, lavish party, basically, at the site of Persepolis, which is extremely expensive and certainly did not help the economic malaise that Iran was going through in this period, and certainly didn't benefit the ordinary Iranian. So, then the revolution happens, and now you have an Islamic theocracy. Obviously, its relationship to that pre-Islamic past is going to be a little bit ambivalent. These days, however, I would say they have leaned in, at least as far as I can tell, they've leaned in a little more to celebrating these periods. The relief I mentioned before of Shapur I, the second Sasanian king, where he is on his horse triumphant and he has, you know, kowtowing emperors of Rome in front of him, that image has figured in Iranian propaganda quite prominently over the last year or so. And you've seen Netanyahu taking the place of those defeated Roman emperors. And more recently, you've seen Donald Trump taking the place of those defeated Roman emperors. So as far as I can see, the regime, you know, whether this is still an Islamic theocracy or now it's just the Revolutionary Guards, I'm not sure. I mean, we'll have to see how that shakes out and who exactly is in the driver's seat now that things have been shaken up. But in any event, whoever's in charge seems to be more willing to leverage the pre-Islamic Iranian past, which clearly maintains a fair amount of, it's got a lot of juice in the Iranian historical imagination. They seem to be more willing now to leverage that legacy, and it seems to be something we're seeing more and more.
5: Well, they're going to be sorry when Donald Trump's foster son, Reza Pahlavi, is...
1: That'd be so funny if they brought back a clientele fosterage with the Shah. Oh, that'd be so good. Bring it back. So ultimately, Jake, the upshot of the book is that we should bring back clientele fosterage through modern nation states. Well, we'll leave everyone with that message.
9: Well, I mean, I think the upshot is that we should bring it back for some people, and for other people, we should call it hostage taking, and then everybody can just kind of get what they want out of the relationship, and nobody has to be angry with each other.
1: Yeah, send Eric Trump to live in Iran.
0: Well, I mean, look, this background, the kinds of figures the book is about, this is not totally irrelevant to the case of Pahlavi. I mean, there was this New Yorker profile, I think it was late March it came out. It made the claim never in Iran's 2,500-year history has an exiled prince invited foreign military intervention. That's not true.
1: That's not true. That's not true, New Yorker writer. Fact check. Three Pinocchios.
0: It's just not. I mean, Parthian and Sasanian history both contain counter examples to this. You know, however, I have no idea to what extent we should be talking about the return of Pahlavi as like a serious outcome. It doesn't seem likely
1: like
0: it will be at the moment.
1: Yeah.
0: But even if it did happen, I think the kinds of pressure that the returning Arsacids face when they, you know, re-enter Parthian territory, that would be a very, very real challenge if we want to entertain this analogy at all. Somebody who lives away from their homeland for many, many years will have an uphill battle to fight in terms of their legitimacy and the question of their alignment with the people of their homeland or the people that they've lived among for many years. So, the echo is there, I think.
1: That's a very good way to end. Jake, thank you so much. Everyone, check out his book, link in the show notes, and we'd love to have you back again another time, my friend. Thank you.
0: Thanks so much. This was a blast.

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1: News this hour at Town Hall, I'm Bob Agnew in Washington. The U.S. and Iranian leaders traded further threats today as the interim deal to end the war buckles under repeated crossfire in the Middle East. President Trump threatening further missile attacks against Iran after it failed to submit to U.S. demands to declare the Strait of Hormuz open. Global oil demand is dropping, but not here in the U.S.
2: The International Energy Agency expects global demand for oil to drop about 1 million barrels per day this year. That would be the first decline since the height of the COVID-19 pandemic in 2020. It's due to higher oil prices and supply disruptions caused by the Iran war. Those disruptions weighed heavily but unevenly, with Asia, which relies heavily on oil from the Middle East, seeing the most significant drop. The main exception was the U.S., where gasoline use increased in the second quarter this year, despite pump prices that in May spiked 50% above pre-war levels. I'm Ben Thomas.
1: Graham Plattner has submitted his paperwork to formally pull out from Maine's U.S. Senate race. That officially ends an upstart yet troubled campaign whose dissolution threatens Democrats' pursuit of flipping that long-held seat by Republicans, that of Republican incumbent Susan Collins of Maine. A federal appeals court has struck down a Texas law that had granted in-state college tuition rates to illegal aliens.
3: The Fifth Circuit Court of Appeals has ruled Texas's 2001 Dream Act unconstitutional, finding it conflicts with federal law. The act allowed certain illegal alien students to pay in-state tuition rates at Texas public colleges and universities. The court said the benefit was not equally available to out-of-state American citizens. The ruling is expected to force schools to reclassify affected students as out-of-state and could trigger similar legal challenges in other states. Ken Lorman reporting.
1: More at Town Hall.
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1: A July 4th boat trip, an 18-year-old black teen's death, and a family search for answers, all in the deep south. Here's correspondent Julie Walker.
5: 18-year-old Nolan Xavier Wells took a July 4th boat trip with friends to an island off Mississippi's Gulf Coast. He ended up dead. His parents want answers. Mom Christine Wansley.
6: We just want to know what happened. And why our baby didn't come home.
5: Wells was reported missing that night and found dead 2 days later. Authorities believe he drowned. His family is skeptical and says they recovered his cell phone with deleted messages. I'm Julie Walker.
1: Actor Anthony Hopkins has a new occupation, that of composer. The 88-year-old star movies like Shadowlands, releasing an album of orchestral music he's written over the past six decades. In a statement he wrote, quote, I've been composing music all my life. Some of these pieces have lived with me for decades. Breaking news at townhall.com. A big payday for the NBA's reigning big man.
7: It's painful, you know. It's painful.
2: Victor Wembanyama on losing in the NBA Finals to the New York Knicks.
7: But I'm not running away from that. But I'm using that to fuel me.
2: And now the 7'4" NBA Defensive Player of the Year has signed what will be the richest contract in San Antonio Spurs history.
1: Up to $250 million. A new poll finds many Jewish Americans feel unsafe in the U.S. after the Hamas attack in 2023 in Israel.
8: Findings highlight the vulnerability that many Jewish adults in the U.S. feel as bipartisan support for Israel erodes and significant divides emerge within the Jewish community about what constitutes anti-Semitism, particularly when it comes comes to protesting Israel. About 3 in 10 say that they or members of their household have experienced physical assault, verbal assault, online harassment, or demanding property because of their Jewish background in the last year.
1: That is correspondent Bernie Bennett. You'll find more on these stories at townhall.com.
9: This is Myers Mermel. On behalf of myself and Caroline McLean, the owners of Radio Vermont, we want to honor Vermont's profound impact on American history at our nation's semi-quincentennial, the 250th anniversary of our founding. Vermont has led the nation in many important areas, in human rights, the abolition of slavery in 1777. Vermont's founding constitution was first in North America to ban adult slavery and grant universal male suffrage. The War of the Rebellion, 1861 to 1865, per capita, Vermont sent more soldiers into battle and suffered more casualties than almost any other Union state. Importantly, Vermont soldiers anchored the critical defense line at the Battle of Gettysburg. LGBTQ plus rights, 2000 and 2009. Vermont pioneered the path for marriage equality nationally, becoming the first state to introduce civil unions, 2000, and the first to legalize same-sex marriage via legislative action rather than a court mandate, 2009. In education, the Morrill Land Grant Act. Senator Justin Smith Morrill of Stratford proposed federal legislation giving birth to the American public university system, funding dozens of state colleges across the country. John Dewey of Burlington and a graduate of UVM in 1879 revolutionized global education by replacing rote memorization with experiential learning by doing. His Vermont-born philosophy of pragmatism fundamentally reshaped the modern American classroom and civic life. In industry and commerce, the modern steel plow, 1837. Blacksmith John Deere of Rutland developed the first commercially successful self-cleaning steel plow, revolutionizing American agriculture. The electric motor patent of 1837. Thomas Davenport of Brandon secured the first American patent for an electric motor, an invention that fundamentally changed industrial manufacturing. The safety elevator of 1853. Elisha Graves Otis of Brattleboro invented the automatic safety brake for elevators, allowing for the architectural birth of the American skyscraper. The commercial ski industry in 1934. The nation's first mechanized ski rope tow was built in Woodstock, launching the modern U.S. winter sports tourism economy. And lastly, the environment. The conservation movement of 1864. George Perkins Marsh of Woodstock published Man and Nature, a text widely considered the foundation of the modern American environmental movement. Vermont's ideas have shaped the national character. Looking ahead, Vermont will continue to play a vital role, leading by example to spark change. Radio Vermont has been with you for 94 years, and we look forward to continuing to shape our national future together. Happy 250th, America.
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